0: Ken brings more details about the UN Security Council meeting.
1: This was an important meeting from China. It was a signature meeting for the month of May when it holds the presidency here at the UN Security Council. And it had the theme upholding the UN Charter and strengthening the UN-centered international system. Now, that is something that China has talked about very often here at the UN. It has a strong desire for the international community to show respect to the UN and use it as a place where diplomacy can actually work. Now, China has promoted this type of message during its presidency months four times since 2015. We first heard from Antonio Guterres, the UN Secretary General, at the meeting. He illustrated the number of problems that the world is facing right now. He said, we are witnessing a dangerous erosion of respect for international law, core principles, sovereign equality, territorial integrity, political independence, and he said that violations go unanswered. Meanwhile, Wang Yi addressed the council, or he presided over the council, actually, and he said the dark clouds of war keep gathering and added that we must stand united and act together to strengthen the UN.
0: The China Coast Guard has warned and expelled a Japanese fishing boat that intruded into the territorial waters of some Chinese islands. The

0: Information and Security Protection. The IRGC says the ships included oil tankers, container vessels, and other commercial traffic. The IRGC Navy says it is maintaining intelligent control over the strait, warning that any act of aggression will be met with a strong response. Israel has issued an evacuation warning for residents of Nabatea in southern Lebanon, urging them to leave ahead of planned strikes. An Israeli military spokesperson said all residents of the city must move north of the Zarani River. The move came a day after Israeli Prime Minister Benjamin Netanyahu said his country will step up attacks against Hezbollah. The military said it carried out over 100 strikes targeting Hezbollah military infrastructure sites. Belarus says its security forces have detected more than 100 attempts by Ukrainian drones to cross into its airspace over the past week. Speaking at a Collective Security Treaty Organization meeting in Moscow, Belarusian State Security Council Secretary Alexander Wolfovich said 116 drone intrusion attempts were recorded. Wolfovich said the security situation along CSTO borders has become increasingly tense, alleging that some drones were targeting critical infrastructure including border facilities. Canada has announced a series of temporary border measures aiming to reduce the risk of Ebola entering the country. The Public Health Agency of Canada says the steps respond to outbreaks in the Democratic Republic of the Congo and rising risks in Uganda and South Sudan. Under the measures, Canada will suspend immigration documents for residents of those countries for 90 days starting Wednesday night. Previously approved visas and travel authorizations will not allow entry during this period, and new applications from affected countries will also be paused. A summit in East China next month will release a report on market prospects and opportunities for multinational companies in China. The 7th Qingdao Multinational Summit will be held from June the 15th to the 17th. The Shanghai Sharks have taken a 1-0 lead in the 2026 CBA Finals after beating the Zhejiang Lions 101-90 in Game 1 at home on Tuesday. Brendan Goodwin led the win with 34 points, 7 rebounds and 12 assists as Shanghai controlled key stretches of the game. And that's the news. I'm Wang Zihang.
1: Beyond the headlines, this is World Insight.
2: Hello and welcome to World Insight with me, Tian Wei. A thriving desert oasis born from an unlikely friendship followed by 27 years search across the Pacific to prove that an ambitious dream can become reality. In 1999, Ronald Sarkowski, an American exchange teacher in the city of Luoyang in central China's Henan province,

0: Kiki finally reunited over the phone, reminiscing about their friendship from two decades ago. Through Sikorsky's son, I also came to know this American teacher, who together with his Chinese friends across the Pacific created an unforgettable story of love and respect.
1: I cannot believe this. This is overwhelming for me. I never thought anything like this was going to happen. My last name is Sikorsky, and everybody has trouble saying it. So all my students, both in China and America, know me as Mr. S. And most just call me S.
0: All right, Mr. S, good to see you. What a pleasure.
1: It is my honor.
0: You know, you have become... The most popular American in China these days.
1: I cannot believe this. This is overwhelming to me. It's like I'm dreaming. It just does not seem real to me.
0: Well, it's all started from Miss Yin, who you helped more than 20 years ago to try to bring more forest into the Wusu Desert, which is one of the biggest sandy area in China.
1: I could never find her on the internet, and some of my students and teachers in China started to text me and email me, and a lot of people that I do not know, just people from China, started to ask, are you the teacher from the forest? At first, I thought it was a joke. I didn't believe this was happening until Mr. Baifan, my principal from Luoyan Foreign Language School, called me on the telephone. And he started to tell me stories that only he and I would know. And that's when I realized that it was real.
0: That he told you, that helped you to sense that it's a real thing going on.
1: I went on a trip for the national holiday, for China's national holiday, with 25 other teachers from my school to Zhengzhajia. In 1999, it was a 25-hour train ride. I understand today with the new train, it's only like 9 hours to Zhengzhajia. But in 99, it was 25 hours. When we got off the train, we took a bus to the hotel. The bathroom did not have a toilet. It had a hole in the ground. This was all new to me. I had only been in China for 2 months. But when I stayed with those Chinese teachers for a week, I brought different clothes for every day. Chinese men washed their clothes at night and put them back on again in the morning. They let me stay in the room with them, and I became part of the family. Within two months of living in China, I was eating like the Chinese, sleeping like the Chinese, and living like the Chinese.
0: How did the story with Miss Yin begin? How did you come up with the idea of trying to donate $5,000 at the time, 25 years ago, to a woman in the middle of Inner Mongolia who tried to plant trees?
1: I lived in China by myself. My family was back in the United States. I wanted to know what was going on in the world. So I watched CCTV at 12 o'clock, at 12 o'clock noon and 7 o'clock at night, because they did a half hour news broadcast in English.
0: That's right.
1: I don't know if
0: I
1: don't know if you still do it now, but in 1999 at 12 noon and 7 o'clock at night, you did world news in English.
0: Well, we do 24 hours a day now, sir.
1: Oh, awesome. A reporter from CCTV was doing a story on heroes of China. And every day she would show a different hero. On this one day, she was showing Miss Yin and her husband and how they were planting trees in the desert. Her husband was very sick. He had a lung disease. They only made $250 a year, and they spent all their money to plant trees in the desert of China to cut down on the sand getting into the wind. I could not believe this. I mean, this was amazing to me that she loved the motherland so much that she was willing to give every penny or every yuan that she had to making China beautiful. Mm-hmm. It touched my heart. I don't know why. I can't tell you why, because I don't know. It just happened. I was crying as I watched the news. So I saw her on the TV and I said, I want to help her. And I want to thank China because it had already taught me many lessons. Just in 2 months, China had made me a better person. So every night after Tai Chi, I went back in my apartment for 2 months and I started to research on the internet to find somebody or some organization that would help Miss Yin. Hmm. I found a couple of organizations, but they all wanted to take a commission to get the money to China. I would not agree to that. It was either all the money or no donation. Hmm. Finally, an organization in Boston, Massachusetts, who I do not remember who they are, said that they would give me $5,000. Well, Miss Yin only made $250 a year. $5,000 in 1999 was 20 years of income. So then I had to work to find a way to get the money to her. Central government in Beijing was willing to get the money, and then they promised that they would get the money to her. And that's how it all started. I heard in December that the money had arrived in Beijing, and then I never heard anything else. In May of 2000, Mr. Bai said to me, S, tell your students you are going away for a week. I said to him, where am I going? He said, I cannot tell you, but you will cry. Bring your suit and you will cry. I knew in China, if they told me to bring my suit, it was something important. So I texted my supervisor in New York City mm-hmm. from the teacher exchange program. And I said to her, do you know anything about this trip? And she said, yes, I know, but I cannot tell you, but you will cry. So I told my students, Mr. Bai told me that I was very lucky to go to Nay Mongol, to the grassland in Nay Mongol. Inner Mongolia. He had always dreamed to go to the grassland. But he had never been there. Mr. Bai had become my brother. So I told him the only way I would go was if they let him come with me to be my translator, because I do not speak Chinese. They said Mr. Bai could come with me. So we flew to Hohhot,
0: the provincial capital of Inner Mongolia.
1: Yes. We got off of the plane and we went to a hotel in Hohhot, where we had a banquet that night. I was sitting at the round table, one of the round tables, and Chinese tradition, I was in the guest of honor seat. So I was facing the door of the banquet room. The door opened and Miss Yin walked in the door. I was stunned. I turned to Mr. Bai and I said, Mr. Bai, that's the lady from the television show in October. And he said, yes, that's why you're here. I jumped out of my seat and like an American, I went over and I gave her a big hug. Chinese traditional women do not hug men in public, and especially a foreigner in public. And she does not speak English. So she was very, very scared. After she calmed down, we went back to the table and they served us.

0: dinner. 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
1: 就他的眼睛里不能没有黄河。
2: He can't live without the Yellow River in his eyes.
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7: 如果让您搬离黄河，您搬。
8: Would you like to move away from the Yellow River?
9: 哎呀。 不愿意
10: I don't think I will.
9: 因为有了盖桥呢。
10: I love it so much.
2: The Yellow River, the second longest river in China, is regarded as a shaping force in the history, economy and culture of northern China. Today, about 100 million people live within its water basin, making up nearly 9% of the country's population. How is climate change felt at its headwaters? And what are the locals doing to cope with it? What are the descendants of the boatmen doing? What has kept some people from leaving their home village by the river? And what has drawn others back? Could the fading fishing community revive in the time of digital transformation? From 2021 to 2024, our reporters visited the upper, middle and lower reaches of the Yellow River, talked to the herders, farmers, boatmen, fishermen and eco-activists who share a close bond with the river and present their stories in pictures, podcasts and videos, all in our 12-part series, The Yellow River Mosaic, available only on CGTN Radio.

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5: 故乡

0: What did she tell you through Mr. Bai?
1: She told me about the forest and how she had planted the trees and that the next day we were going to go to her house. So that night after the banquet, like 10 o'clock at night, Mr. Bai says to me, oh, by the way, which is typical.

0: morning, I'm going to give a speech to 500 Communist Party members. This is 10 o'clock at night, and I have to write a speech for 9 o'clock in the morning.
1: Yeah.
0: I don't speak Chinese. Mr. Bai said, no problem. I will translate. So I did a speech in a small elementary school in Hohat to 500 communist men.
2: So they were like the local officials and also people responsible for implement the project of forestation together with Ms. Yin, right?
0: Yes. They were locals and some members from Beijing. When I was done, and Dasha Shah from CCTV was outside waiting for me.
2: That's terrific.
0: And we drove for hours over the sand. There were no roads. There were no villages. There were no houses. In the middle of the desert, there was a hole, a big hole in the desert. Miss Yin came out of the hole. She was digging a water hole for the trees. I saw her. We said hello. And she started to point all around the desert. She said, this is your forest. This is your forest. This is your forest. Three times. The third time she called it my forest, I said to Mr. Bai, why is she calling it my forest? It is not my forest. And Mr. Bai said, Beijing central government is calling it the Sikorsky Forest. I said, no. All I did was put this money together, but I did not do this for the forest to be named after me. She showed me the little saplings. When I tell you that the saplings were no bigger than this pen, that was the size of the saplings that she was putting in the desert, digging a hole with a stick and dropping the sapling in the desert. Then we drove to her house and she made a delicious noodle dish. I came back to America in June of 2000. In December of 2000, Mr. Bai sent me a letter that Miss Yin had sent her to him to send to me. And he translated it into English with a picture of a very large white stone in the desert, calling it the Sikorsky Forest, with an excerpt, a part of the forest, with an excerpt, a part of my speech on the stone.
2: Wow.
0: Sadly, my school in America got black mold. I don't know if you know what black mold is, but it's very bad. It's black. It goes all over your walls. It can be very dangerous.
2: I see.
0: So at a school, they threw all my stuff away. So they threw away all my pictures of Miss Yin, all my pictures of the forest, the letter, everything they threw in the garbage. I lost everything. And so I lost contact for 27 years.
2: You know, because in China, there is a traditional saying, it takes 10 years to make a forest. It takes 100 years to build a person. Of course, this is an analogy, but it shows how much effort one needs to make in order to raise a child through education. And it's so interesting that these two stories about the trees, about a person, and about a bridge between your part of the world and this part of the world really beautifully reflected and crystallization in this story that we are talking about today, 27 years later.
0: If a simple world history teacher from America can somehow find a simple Chinese woman in the desert of China in Inner Mongolia and somehow, some way, work together to create this forest, the world can find a way to work together.

0: It's not easy. It takes a lot of obstacles and a lot of time. But in America, we say if there's a will, there's a way. And I had a will. I had a will to help her. And she had a dream to make China beautiful.
1: What is it like for you, you know, since coming back from China about 27 years ago to America and see the changes in China, whether it's the train or it's the people, people's income, the forest?
0: I cannot believe what many people have told me about the changes in China. I went back to China in 2004. For 1 month, I taught with Mr. Bai at the Luoyang Foreign Language School. The changes in just 4 years in Luoyang were amazing. But now I hear Miss Yin, there's a road to her house. I saw a picture of the forest with a giant building in the middle of the forest. It is amazing to me. I cannot wait to get back to China to see the changes. But please let me tell you this. When I left China in 2000, I gave another speech to a group of people in Luoyang. I gave a speech, and in there I said in 1999, I was very scared that China was getting too westernized. And from what I'm hearing now, it's getting more and more modern, which is good. But I hope they don't lose their respect for respect and their respect for education. My students in China went to school 7 days a week from 8 o'clock in the morning till 9 o'clock at night. American students would never do that. Never. But that's because the Chinese respect education much more than American students do. My students in China, I have stayed in touch with three of them since I left China. One is now a computer technician in Beijing. One works for the British consulate in Wuhan. And one is a professor at Nanjing University.
1: Amazing.
0: They all use their English that I started to teach them. They use their English in their jobs, which makes me very, very happy. And they email me in English. They have reached out to me. 2 days ago, I got an email from a student of mine. His name is Richie Lee. I don't know his Chinese name. I made all my students in China get an English name. So every one of my students in China had to have an English name.

0: you now get to know you much better through your stories. So thank you for that. Anything you want to say to them?
1: I am looking forward to making arrangements to come back to China sometime after June, probably July, August, or September. I will probably come back to China for a week or 10 days, about 10 days.
0: Yeah.
1: I thank China for everything it has done for me. It made me a better person. And Miss Yin she's just amazing. And that's something China taught me. And China taught me to appreciate the simple things. So I am looking forward to coming to China, to going to the forest, to going back to Luoyang, and anything else that they want me to do when I'm there, I will do.
0: Thank you, Esther. I really appreciate that. Your son helped me. We got to know each other through the internet and also to hear your story eventually. I'm looking forward to seeing you, if possible, in China and in the United States as well. So wonderful to see you, and thank you.
1: Yes, ma'am. Thank you.
0: That's my latest interview with Mr. S. Together with his Chinese friend, they make a dream come true. That's all the time we have for today. If you'd like to know more, search World Insight or check out our YouTube channel, follow us on X and Facebook. I'm Tian Wei on behalf of the team. Thanks for being with us. Bye for now.
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1: Hello and welcome to Dialogue. U.S. forces have launched new strikes on Iranian targets near the Strait of Hormuz, with Washington describing the operation

one of the world's most critical energy choke points. So are we seeing the first steps of a possible diplomatic settlement or simply a temporary pause before another round of confrontation? Can Washington prevent the Strait of Hormuz from becoming the center of a much wider regional conflict? And how vulnerable is the global economy to another major shock in the Gulf?Well, joining me today are Julia Rockefart, Senior Lecturer at the School of Law and Governance at Taylor's University, Malaysia. Professor Zhang Tuchu, Deputy Director of the Center for Middle Eastern Studies in Fudan University. And later, Hamidreza Ghulamzadeh, Iran Foreign Policy Analyst and Director of Diplomat House, will join us too.Thank you for joining us here. Let's start with the memorandum or the so-called framework of agreement between the two sides. Julia, I will start with you. How do you look at this, in particular, the optimism from President Trump, very different from last week? He said basically the deal is largely negotiable.

0: gaps, while for Iran, the red lines remain pretty much unshattered. There is much of the wiggle room in these negotiations, not so much of a compromise on those red lines that Iran is ready to make. So it looked more like a desperate attempt to assure his own audiences, probably within MAGA itself, that the United States is very close to a breakthrough, while it couldn't be more far from the truth. And then we saw that the ceasefire is extended to continue with negotiations until we saw those kind of preemptive strikes once again in the south of Iran. So there was not much to make of it in the first place. It doesn't mean that the parties were close to some breakthrough and now suddenly there is a fallout once again. It's just the usual Trump, I'm afraid to say, rumbling and an attempt to assure his audiences that the victory is near, while it's not.
1: Okay, typical Trump, you know, catering to his own audience. Chuchu, is this a real diplomatic opening, or just another fragile pause in the crisis? You know, or as Julia said, you know, it can't be further from truth. You know, actually, there's very little room for both sides probably to compromise here.
2: Well, I agree that this is a temporary so-called ceasefire or de-escalation. But right now, I would say actually both sides, they have this kind of intention to de-escalate the conflict at this stage because both sides, they cannot bear the cost of an escalation of conflict with each other. As for Trump, of course, he can always launch large-scale military operations. But then what is the point? Because so far he has already felt the cost from this war, and also he has to face inflation and the spillover effect. And as for Iran, its economic situation is already very difficult for itself. So I think both sides need some time. That is why right now there is

0: the mine laying near the Strait of Hormuz, as well as missile launch sites that Washington says, you know, pose a threat to U.S. forces. So U.S. said, you know, this is self-defense. Obviously, people will dispute with that because U.S. is the side that launched the attack in the first place, the war. So Secretary of State Mark Rubio said the Strait of Hormuz has to be opened one way or the other. How do you look at the U.S. Strike?Iranian port targets, you know, what's the purpose, what's the consideration, what do they want to achieve?
1: Right, I think what they want to achieve is that Trump always want to make some achievements that he could tell his people that he has won this conflict. But so far it's very hard for him to achieve this goal because in the negotiations with Iran, it's very hard to persuade Iran to make all these concessions acquired by the United States. So that is why Trump's style is that he always tries to maximize the pressures against Iran so as to yield some more outcomes. So I would say indeed explosions now were reported in the port adjacent military zone. So Trump and United States officials, they have framed the action as enforcement of the so-called existing truce terms, but not a restart of major hostilities. But we can see that it's very dangerous because any kind of these sorts of military operations can escalate the confrontation between the two sides. And plus, the two sides, they have very limited trust towards each other. And so I would say it's a very worrisome issue. And I think right now the issue here is that neither side wants to escalate the conflict at this stage because they all know that the cost could be high. And Donald Trump, I think he has not prepared for investing more in this warfare. So currently we can see that neither side has claimed that, okay, that is the end to the ceasefire and we are going to restart the military operations. So I think absent a major Iranian retaliation or collapse of the MOU negotiations, it does not signal a strategic shift toward all-out confrontation.
0: But Julia, you know, from Iranian perspective, well, they are trying to negotiate

0: That is why, in fact, Trump is the final decision maker in this war. So it highly depends on the interactions between the United States and Iran. So for Israel, for Netanyahu currently, even if he doesn't agree with this kind of negotiations, as long as Trump he wants to do so, Netanyahu does not have enough leverage. So he cannot say we disagree. But what he can do and what he has already done before during the Gaza war, for instance, is that he can always blame the other side by saying that, okay, you see, it's Hamas that violates our agreement. So that is why I have the excuse to launch another round of military operations. So I think this time, since there are, you know, real difference and real disagreements between the United States and Israel, because the United States, as for Trump, he just wants to maximize the pressure against Iran and to get some kinds of achievements that he can talk about in his country, and that's fine. But as for Israel, it's completely different. What Netanyahu is afraid is that, okay, let's say Trump just withdraw at this moment, and then there is an Iran which is undermined, but not to the extent that can no longer threaten Israel, then he's very much worried about the subsequent confrontation between the two sides. So what he wants to do is to further drag the United States into this war, and he tries to, you know, further this war. So what I am worried about is that in the next stage, he might try to blame the other side of violating this kind of ceasefire deal.
1: Yeah, and then probably all the efforts will be gone. But also true, at the same time, we are seeing President Trump, you know, publishing a long post naming the names of the Arab nations plus Turkey, saying that, you know, basically he made it mandatory they needed to join this Abraham Accords at the price of any Iran peace deal. What do you make of that? Isn't he making this whole process more difficult, more complicated here?
0: Oh, I think that is a very important and interesting point, because actually, I think the Abraham Accord is a long-term strategy of Donald Trump. You see, according to himself, he always wants to make a very big and large-scale achievement in the history of the United States. And what he wants to do is that he wants to show to his people that he has made something great. And that achievement is the so-called Abraham Accord, and he actually promoted it since his last term. And this term, he tries to continue this process, and there are two key issues about this accord. The first one is that he tries to bridge and also improve the relations between Israel and its neighbors. And the second thing is that he wants to undermine and crush those countries who are heartily against Israel. So that is why in this term, he has tried to attack Iran by saying that, okay, without an enemy of Israel in this region, then I can further promote this Abraham Accord. Mm-hmm. However, so far, he has not achieved his goals in this war with Iran. So that is why he has tried to turn people's attraction and attention to this Abraham Accord by saying that at least I might try to further improve the relations between Israel and the other countries in this region, since right now the Gulf countries and Israel might have the same enemy, that is Iran. So that is what he tries to do. And furthermore, another intention is that he wants to also maximize his pressure against Iran by saying that, you see, actually today, if the Gulf countries and Israel, they have more military cooperation or coordination, then you are going to be in big trouble. So at this stage, you should negotiate with us.
1: Julia, on the similar question, you know, it was reported that Trump was on phone with Arab leaders when he made such a proposal. The other side remained silent. Basically, it's a dead silence. There's no immediate response, at least from Arab leaders there. Why they are kind of a lackluster, let's say, to such an idea?
2: I think I already stated through other channels that they have, and you can see a lot of discussion on this in the social media too. Not only Trump likes to use social media for discussion of some of the public decisions, political decisions, or testing them through that. And there is a discussion that the Arab states already have been triggered, not as much by the war in Iran, but by what happened in Gaza, to declare their resolve stronger than ever to the two

0: state solution, and they are going to pursue it, and there is not going to be further recognition of Israel. There was also a case of the United Arab Emirates, who were hit the hardest by Iran, not just because they hosted or surrendered their territory to the American military bases and for the attacks against Iran, but also because of the disdain against them for cooperating with Israel and for signing the Abraham Accords. So they were seen on the part of Iran as a kind of a traitor, despite some of the economic cooperation that is happening between United Arab Emirates and Iran. So I think the resolve is quite strong on the side of the Arab states not to take the Abraham Accords any further. And for Trump, it's not a move to reconcile the parties, the warring parties, the parties between whom the relationship have been traditionally tense in the region, but rather, again, a desperate attempt to declare a victory over something, to at least say, look, okay, the war with Iran has not been as we expected, not a complete success, but we could advance the Abraham Accords further. That was an initiative of his first term, and he could come and prove to everybody that it was successful and it could be advanced with him at the helm, not anybody else, not Biden in between. So I think it is done with this idea in mind, not to do what's best for the region.
1: Do you think the Arab nations will join this accord?
0: No, I absolutely not. I don't see how they would do this. Of course, there are different levels of accountability before their own populations, but it's not going to be taken well domestically. It's not going to be taken well by the regional actors. And again, they have seen what happens to those who accede to the Abraham Accords by recognizing Israel, which has been behaving in quite a lawless manner, and the further we go, the further it gets, more and more of the red lines of the international law have been crossed.
1: Well, true, on a different matter, actually, we mentioned it briefly earlier, the enrichment, uranium enrichment in Iran. What's the difference between the U.S.? It seems the U.S. insists, you know, destroying the enrichment inside Iran or moved it to the U.S., but the Iranians disagree with that. So what else, you know, is there any possibility for them to somehow strike an agreement, you know, agreeing with each other how to deal with that the very sensitive issue here?
2: Right. So far, I think this is the most difficult issue in this negotiation between the two sides. The first issue is the sequence. So whether they're going to talk about it at the very beginning or at the last stage. And the second issue here is to what extent are they going to solve the so-called nuclear issue. So for instance, in the past, the Supreme Leader Khamenei and now his son Mujtaba has repeatedly called enrichment a non-negotiable right and a symbol of self-reliance, because according to them, Iran is a country with sovereignty and it has the right to peacefully use nuclear power. And so they think that any deal must preserve this kind of domestic enrichment capacity and avoid the appearance of capitulation. So currently, the issue here is that Tehran, I think it has signaled openness to, you know, phase steps in past indirect talks, provided they come with immediate economic payoffs and no discussion of missile issues. But I think here, the most difficult part is that Iran and the United States does not trust each other. And we know that, for example, in February, the two sides were in negotiation, but in that process, the United States suddenly launched an attack against Iran. So at this stage, Iran does not trust the United States, even if there is the negotiation about a ceasefire. So for Iran, it does not have a lot of bargaining chips at this stage. And it knows clearly that, okay, if let's say it just give up all this enriched uranium, for instance, then it means that this cannot be reversed. But for the United States, for instance, if they say, okay, today I lift some of the sanctions against you, and they can say, okay, I stop launching attacks against you, but tomorrow they can launch another round of military attacks and they can impose another round of sanctions against Iran. So for Iran at this stage, it just wants to negotiate with the United States about the Hormuz crisis, but it does not want to easily give up its position about the uranium issue.
1: So as the first stage, probably to reach a sort of like MOU agreement here about the Strait of Hormuz. So Chuchu, obviously, you know, earlier I think both of you agreed that you know, both sides are under pressure. Iranian, they have their own pressure. The U.S., President Trump is under pressure too. Cost of living, fuel costs, prices are higher, and also even the, you know, even there's a MOU deal, the hawks in Washington, they are not happy with this kind of deal. They say this is basically rewarding Iran, you know, without dismantling its nuclear capability. Either way, it will be under pressure.

Democrats are already condemning and criticizing Trump for that. And of course, at the same time, there are a lot of anti-war voices, as you have just mentioned, because the people, even though some of them used to supporting Trump, at this stage, they feel that there is a rise of the gasoline prices, there is inflation and whatever. So the support rate of Trump is declining. That is what he worried most. Mm-hmm. But then on the other hand, there are also the people who support him and also the people in Republican Party, for instance, and they insist that Trump should take a more hardline position against Iran because Trump has already claimed that he won this war. And if he makes so many concessions, then they are going to criticize him. So you see, I think it's very hard for him to make a balance at this stage. So that is why on the one hand, he's trying to make this kind of victory discourse. And on the other hand, I think he's just playing with Iran by saying that, okay, right now we can have a so-called negotiation, but I still maintain

0: today compared to that of the age of discovery. I am Huang Rei, your host on Voice of the South China Sea. No one is an island. Despite the distance between us, we are always connected.
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0: 这里是中央广播电视总台南海之声
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0: 让不同的人听见彼此。
2: Now the news, I'm Wong Zihan. Chinese Foreign Minister Wang Yi has highlighted the country's contributions to the United Nations at a high-level meeting of the UN Security Council. Wang noted that this year marks the 55th anniversary of the restoration of the People's Republic of China's lawful seat in the United Nations. He said China has actively supported the UN cause as a permanent member of the Security Council. Wang said China has promoted peace talks during global conflicts, supported development efforts, provided assistance during major crises, and defended multilateralism amid growing international challenges. Mitch McCann brings more details about the UN Security Council meeting.
3: This was an important meeting from China. It was a signature meeting for the month of May when it holds the presidency here at the UN Security Council. And it had the theme upholding the UNC here at the UN Security Council. And it had the theme upholding the UN Charter and strengthening the UN-centered international system. Now, that is something that China has talked about very often here at the UN. It has a strong desire for the international community to show respect to the UN and use it as a place where diplomacy can actually work. Now, China has promoted this type of message during its presidency months four times since 2015. We first heard from Antonio Guterres, the UN Secretary General, at the meeting. He illustrated the number of problems that the world is facing right now. He said, we are witnessing a dangerous erosion of respect for international law, core principles, sovereign equality, territorial integrity, political independence, and he said that violations go unanswered. Meanwhile, Wang Yi addressed the council, or he presided over the council, actually, and he said the dark clouds of war keep gathering and added that we must stand united and act together to strengthen the UN.
2: The China Coast Guard has warned and expelled a Japanese fishing boat that intruded into the territorial waters of some Chinese islands. A CCG spokesperson described Diao Yudao and its affiliated islands as China's inherent territory, saying the Coast Guard's operations were conducted in accordance with the law. Iran's Islamic Revolutionary Guard Corps Navy says 25 vessels have safely passed through the Strait of Hormuz over the past 24 hours under its coordination and security protection. The IRGC says the ships included oil tankers, container vessels, and other commercial traffic. The IRGC Navy says it is maintaining intelligent control over the strait, warning that any act of aggression will be met with a strong response. Israel has issued an evacuation warning for residents of Nabatieh in southern Lebanon, urging them to leave ahead of planned strikes. An Israeli military spokesperson said all residents of the city must move north of the Zarani River. The move came a day after Israeli Prime Minister Benjamin Netanyahu said his country will step up attacks against Hezbollah. The military said it carried out over 100 strikes targeting Hezbollah military infrastructure sites. Belarus says its security forces have detected more than 100 attempts by Ukrainian drones to cross into its airspace over the past week. Speaking at a Collective Security Treaty Organization meeting in Moscow, Belarusian State Security Council Secretary Alexander Wolfovich said 116 drone intrusion attempts were recorded. Wolfovich said the security situation along CSTO borders has become increasingly tense, alleging that some drones were targeting critical infrastructure including border facilities. Canada has announced a series of temporary border measures aiming to reduce the risk of Ebola entering the country. The Public Health Agency of Canada says the steps respond to outbreaks in the Democratic Republic of the Congo and rising risks in Uganda and South Sudan. Under the measures, Canada will suspend immigration documents for residents of those countries for 90 days starting Wednesday night. Previously approved

0: Visas and travel authorizations will not allow entry during this period, and new applications from affected countries will also be paused. A summit in East China next month will release a report on market prospects and opportunities for multinational companies in China. The 7th Qingdao Multinational Summit will be held from June the 15th to the 17th. The Shanghai Sharks have taken a 1-0 lead in the 2026 CBA Finals after beating the Zhejiang Lions 101-90 in Game 1 at home on Tuesday. Brendan Goodwin led the win with 34 points, 7 rebounds and 12 assists as Shanghai controlled key stretches of the game. And that's the news. I'm Wang Zihan.
1: Today, we're talking about the future of Sino-US relations with analyst and CEO Cyrus Jansen.
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0: Jason Smith, host of The Bridge Podcast from sunny California. If you like the show, don't forget to subscribe. We love The Bridge. Hey everyone, I'm Jason Smith, originally from sunny California, now living in beautiful Beijing. Today's guest is Cyrus Jansen, a geopolitical analyst and CEO of Fast Forward Marketing, a social media and consulting company, helping brands in North America connect in Asia. Welcome back to The Bridge to China, Cyrus Jansen.
1: Jason, thank you so much. Always a pleasure to be with you.
0: You know, I wanted to ask a question about Trump. He's scheduled to come to China in April. What do you think might come from a meeting between Trump and the officials in Beijing?
1: Yes, I think all eyes are on Donald Trump and Xi Jinping, as they will most likely be meeting in Beijing, very quickly, probably within the next month. And I think that we're going to see a lot of talk about trade that's going to be going on. I think that you're going to see some potential concessions from both sides, you know, maybe a potential deal. But Jason, I would have to say it is so difficult to judge, you know, what Donald Trump is going to do, because honestly, every single day that he wakes up, it's a new direction, it's a new change. You could see anything happening. So I think it's important. I mean, I'm always very much about pro-engagement. I'm pro-China, pro-USA, pro-engagement between the two of them. And I really want to see a better relationship between the two. But if we go back to last year, with the tariff war, we know that China has tremendous leverage and that Trump is not able to bully China around like other nations around the world. So I definitely see Trump coming in a bit more humble and realizing that the United States economy depends on China and that he's going to want to potentially get some concessions. Something might be like, you know, more access to rare earth minerals. China would say we can do that in exchange for some lower tariffs on, you know, these products. Maybe they're going to talk about more soybean purchases, more agricultural. I think this is the nature of that visit that it's going to be, and hopefully just a chance to reestablish some good relations between the two nations, because the world has been anything but stable the first 2 months of 2026, but some stability between the two major superpowers would be a great thing for the world.
0: Oh, I agree with you. I just, when I wonder about this situation, my real wonder is how many soybeans can China realistically buy from the United States? I think we need to find other products that America makes that China is interested in buying. But let's switch gears. Cyrus, you have been vocal about misconceptions in Western media about China. How do you think that these misconceptions are affecting the current state of Sino-US relations?
1: That's a great question, Jason. I think what we're seeing right now is we're seeing a lot of people really starting to open up and be much more accepting of China, much more positive towards China. And I would say it's predominantly under the age of 30. You know, Americans and North Americans under the age of 30, I think have a very

0: Why don't we go to a real Chinese platform like Xiaohongshu and get an insight into what's really happening in China? And it was an amazing thing when you had millions of Chinese connecting and talking with millions of Americans. And all of a sudden, these media perceptions that we've seen from China over the years. And this is really how Western media has presented China, right? China is always presented as an authoritarian place, is presented as a place with no freedom. And all of a sudden, I think a lot more people are starting to realize that Chinese people live a very normal life. Obviously, China has its own challenges that it's dealing with, like every other nation in the world. But there's a lot of positive things happening in China. And I think curiosity is probably the biggest word that we could use here. There's a lot of Americans that are very curious about China. We've seen this even on YouTube with a tremendous amount of travel vloggers going to China, wanting to see it, wanting to experiencing it. And I think it's a really great thing because, again, when the two nations are talking to each other, there's more cultural exchanges, more exchanges between a nation, people of both nations. It's going to be a net positive for the world.
1: I certainly hope so. I saw a video of Timothy Chalamet in China recently. I'm not sure if he's here now or was here a couple weeks ago, but that's just amazing when you have an A-list, you know, actor from Hollywood roaming around China having a good time. It's really good for both countries, in my opinion. In your recent posts, you've highlighted the U.S. Critic Time. It's really good for both countries, in my opinion. In your recent posts, you've highlighted the U.S. criticisms, you know, Western media criticisms, but also political criticisms of China's economy when the U.S. is clearly facing its own downgrades. Is the U.S. political class fearful of China's success, in your opinion? And how do you see this impacting trust between our nations?
0: Well, I think that's really been the story for the past, I would say, really 10 to 15 years. You know, when the United States actually allowed China to enter in, and really it was Bill Clinton in the late 90s that really, you know, took control of this and really said, you know, we need China in the World Trade Organization. We would like to see China rise economically. And there was actually, you can actually look this up on YouTube, there was an amazing clip from President Obama and then Vice President Joe Biden when they were actually in Beijing they're visiting Beijing, and they actually attended a local school there. And they had an amazing message that was so different than right now. And the message was, the world needs a rising China. You know, we want to see you prosper. And even Obama made a joke. He said, you know, the more money that you guys make, the more American products you could buy, you know, like an Apple iPhone. And, you know, guess what? When you're buying Apple iPhones, America's winning because it's going to help the American GDP. It's going to help one of our greatest companies. And so his message to these young children were, we want to be friends. We want to be allies. And that was about 2011. And, you know, we've certainly seen a dramatic shift from that. You know, we've certainly seen Donald Trump shift from that, saying that, hey, China's an adversary. China's our enemy. China is someone that we really need to compete with. But interestingly,

0: There's many countries around the world that are simply saying, look, the world is too big. It's changed a lot. We want to do business with both the United States or China. And even in 2026, we've seen no fewer than six of America's closest allies actually travel to Beijing, including the United Kingdom and Canada, both going there, signing record trade deals and simply saying, we want to work with China for the future. So I think that's a little bit, that's a direct correlation to what Donald Trump has been doing. But instead of focusing too much on Trump, I think, let's focus on China and really understand that China is a major superpower. It's going to be here for the next, the next 10 years, 50 years, 100 years. It's going to have a major impact on our world, our economy, and quite frankly, they're inventing the future tech that will influence every aspect of our lives.
1: I love that you bring up Apple because, obviously China has its own brands, Honor, Huawei, Xiaomi, and others. But if you go to any Apple store in China, they're always packed. Sometimes there are lines, around the block to get in. Chinese people, my wife, a Chinese person, she loves Apple technology. She has a Mac. She also uses an iPhone as well.

0: is absolutely profit driven. Profit is number one. There's a huge influence from insurance companies, from pharmaceutical companies. And the goal at the end of the day is not to get patients better. It's to try to maximize and make as much profit as possible. That is just absolute fact. Every single person knows it. And it is quite sad because I think it really reflects back on the United States society. Our society is one based on greed. You know, corporations want to make as much money as possible. And if we actually go to China, we see the complete opposite. Healthcare is seen as something that is a benefit to society. They're going to keep healthcare rates very low. The government is going to support it. And it's a huge benefit because, again, like you said, you could literally, you and I could walk in tomorrow to a Chinese hospital, simply request an MRI. You know, we don't even need a doctor's note. We could just simply say, hey, I'd like to get an MRI on my knee, which is exactly what I did. I was playing a lot of basketball. My knee was really hurting me. And I said, you know what? I'd like to just get an MRI, just see what my knee is doing and, you know, see if I've injured it because it just doesn't feel right. And I was able to just walk into the hospital, get an MRI for, I'm going to say, maybe $150, something around that price point. It was very, very cheap, very affordable. It was using actually General Electric equipment. So it's GE equipment, you know, state of the art, super clean, fast, efficient. I would say door to door. I was probably out of there within 90 minutes. And it was an incredible experience in order to get those results and then just be able to pay out of pocket. So, I mean, this is my out of pocket expense. I didn't even have insurance in China at the time because why would you? I mean, if you need an MRI for $200, you know, that's a fee that you could justify. But yes, I mean, in the United States, it could be anywhere from $5,000, $6,000, $7,000, $8,000 for an MRI. So if you start looking at the cost of a plane ticket to China, roughly $1,000, have a holiday, like you said, cost of living in China is much cheaper. You could actually get an MRI, have a holiday, and spend a week in China, flying from the United States and actually save money, which is just absolutely wild.
1: And my wife last year, she had pneumonia, winter of 2024 to 25, and she had to live in the hospital. And it was really strange because she was admitted to the emergency room. The emergency room has its own beds. And she stayed in the emergency room bed for a week. I think we paid $100 or $200 total for the entire treatment, all the medicine, the entire stay. If you stayed in an American hospital for a week, I mean, I'm just guessing it would definitely be more than $10,000.
0: It would be more than $100,000, Jason. You would be looking at a six-figure bill for sure because, I mean, the medication alone is just thousands and thousands of dollars, sometimes multiple five figures. And it's just ridiculous, the markup. And again, it goes back to that, what I said earlier is that it's an industry. So for example, the hospitals bill you an extremely high amount because they know that the insurance companies are going to come back. They're going to fight it. So it's almost like you have to barter.

0: exists. However, there are certainly lessons there.
1: Yes.
0: For the United States, because China is delivering excellent healthcare to 1.4 billion people, and it's doing it at prices that the people can afford. And there's still a private system that exists on top of that. So I think really the point I want to drive home for people who are listening is that America has things that it can learn from China in much the same way that China spent decades learning from the United States. There was a learning curve in China for decades, starting in the 1970s and 80s, 90s,
1: right,
0: in which China was saying, well, what is the U.S. doing? What can we do? And how can we learn from that? And they were implementing the best cases of those lessons as they applied in China. And now we need to turn around as Americans and say, well, you know, things are not all, you know, just flowers and candy here in the United States. And there are lessons for us in China's model. What kind of lessons do you think that the U.S. should be learning from China?
1: Well, I think it actually even goes down to the government. I mean, I'm going to come out with a bold statement here, but I think China's government is run extremely efficiently, much better than the United States. And the biggest thing there that we see here, Jason, and what I would like to see implemented, you know, when you ask specifically what lesson can the United States learn, how about a system based on meritocracy, where you actually, the only way to advance yourself in a political system is to actually accomplish things. And I mean, we look at that with Xi Jinping at the top. I mean, he was the son of a very prominent, you know, government official in China. And, you know, Xi Jinping was actually sent to the fields back in the day as a young teenager. You know, he was sent to work in the fields. He had to start at the bottom and work his way up at the top. If you actually look at what Xi Jinping has done in his career, he was able to advance because every single level that he was at, he was able to advance and improve.

0: customers are very proud to buy made in China. Again, this is very similar. This is very prevalent with a lot of the youth. Like you said, you know, a lot of people in China do like American products. You have things like Apple, that, like you mentioned, it is a very successful business. It has an amazing, robust business in China. But more simple things, I think, for example, if we look at Starbucks, Starbucks for many years profited tremendously in China. However, a lot of Chinese consumers started saying, you know what, we don't need to buy a $6-7 latte. We have a lot of Chinese brands that are doing amazing coffee houses. And if you're a coffee drinker, China is one of the fastest growing coffee regions in the world. I'm a huge coffee guy, love it, have 2 cups a day. But I love being in China because the local roasters, rotisseries, and the you know, roast houses and coffee shops, they're amazing. And so I think you're starting to see a little bit of a shift in demand, you know, even with the Chinese consumer, because they're realizing, hey, we can get good quality products that are made in China, and we're patriotic. You know, we love our country. We want to support our country. So I think that from the United States, they're always going to be, you know, popular to an extent. And you have to remember that China is the most lucrative consumer market in the world. 1.4 billion people, a very rising middle class of anywhere from 700 to 800 million people that have been lifted into the middle class. They have disposable income. They have some level of disposable income that they can spend. And so again, they're looking for that value there. And so I think if you're providing a good product with good value, you're going to be able to export that around the world.
1: You know, one thing I've noticed as a consumer here in China is that we recently joined Sam's Club, which I believe is American. I could be mistaken, but it's a huge, it's like Costco. It's one of these gigantic superstores. You go in and you buy, you know, pallets of food and goods. And there are a lot of goods, not just from the United States, but from Europe and countries around the world. But, you know, there is definitely still room for Chinese products to grow as well inside of systems like this. You mentioned coffee. In Sam's Club, I tried to buy the coffee there. It said dark roast. I got it home. It was clearly a medium roast, which is way too much caffeine for me.
0: Okay.
1: So I now source my coffee from Yunnan, which is where they grow coffee here in China. Right. I say, I want it dark roast, you know, exactly the roasting specifications. And they ship me huge bags of coffee for half the price that you would buy from a Starbucks or a Sam's Club. So, I mean, there's a lot of competition going on here where American products can be successful if they are made for Chinese palates, because Chinese people actually like medium roast, which is why that's all you can really get at Sam's Club in China, because Chinese people want medium roast. They want all the caffeine. So, I mean, you have the opportunity to sell American products. I use Gillette. You know, I'm not sure if it's made in China or U.S., but it's a U.S. company. A lot of Johnson & Johnson products on the shelves in U.S. In Chinese grocery stores, Walmart and so forth. You walk into a Chinese grocery store and you see a plethora of products that are both Chinese, but also Western. So I would like to see, you know, if Donald Trump or other business magnates in the United States want to see more U.S. products on Chinese shelves, they need to be competitive. And Chinese companies are hyper-competitive.
0: Right.
1: What do you tell your clients about cracking into the Chinese market?
0: I think what's really important for any brand that wants to go to China is that you have to realize that China is more like a continent than a country. And so I say it's very different because, you know, what's popular in Beijing might not apply to Shanghai, might not apply to Guangzhou, certainly might not apply to Chongqing out of the West. So you have, a huge consumer base. And I think that's where people say, look, if I had a product that I could sell for $1 and I sold everybody in China that product, you know, I could make $1 billion, right? You know, because there's just so many people there. But it's not that simple, right? You need to make sure that you have to really have a creative marketing strategy. You certainly need to understand the culture. Something as simple as a good Chinese name, right? You know, every product that goes to China, has a Chinese name. And so, you know, something that's very appealing, you know, for Chinese consumers. I think a very successful one is you saw the Adidas. You know, that's obviously a German product, not American, but they were able to come and make these, amazing jackets that was almost like the traditional Chinese jacket that were, you know, had the nice Adidas logo. And it was beautiful. And I mean, it was super successful. I mean, it was actually like the hottest product, you know, around Chinese New Year this year. And my wife actually went back to China and picked up a couple of those for the kids. And they were super popular. There was another marketing campaign where they had embraced pandas and they started coming up with specific designs for the Chinese market. This is all very good, a very good strategy. So I think we like to just say, hey, there's China, 1.4 billion people. We have to remember there's 56

0: different, ethnicities, in China. There's a tremendous amount of different cultures here, different languages. There's over 300 different dialects. So a lot of people say, hey, these people are speaking Chinese. Well, what language are they speaking in China? There's over 300 dialects. It's incredibly diverse. So again, it's really trying to understand that local market and what local consumers want, and just realizing that every city is a little bit different. Oh, yeah.
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2: In terms of green energy, because, you know, I want to save the planet. I would be nice if their planet was still here. Human life. Well, I guess the planet's still going to be here. I would like it if humans were still living on the planet in 100 years.
0: Right.
2: How, in your opinion, can U.S. and China collaborate on green energy to mutual benefit, you know, for the U.S. market as well, and U.S. Companies as well? How can we work together?
0: Well, I think the simple one is you look at the benefits that China's green revolution have actually brought to the people. A big one, Jason, you've been in China a long time. I mean, you have noticed and experienced this firsthand is the reduction in smog. Pollution is nowhere near what it was when I first went in 2007 to China. And a lot of that is, half the cars on the road are electric vehicles. So you're not going to have that huge exhaust coming from the automobiles. I think when you start looking at a very big topic here would be the future of AI. You know, who is going to win this AI race? Is it going to be China? Is it going to be America? But a big part of that comes down to electricity generation. Jason, the grid in America has been stagnant for 30 years. There's almost no growth in electricity production in the United States. Meanwhile, in China has absolutely expanded its electricity production. It's producing a tremendous amount of energy. So when we start looking at the data centers and developing AI, which obviously is going to be a big part of our world, it actually comes down to electricity. It's not about who has the best microchips, who has the best engineers. You can always hire the best engineers, right? You can always buy microchips. So the key thing is actually electricity, because you can't fake that, right? You either have it or you don't. And so I think, with China's incredible investments, this is going to pay off a big time in the future for them.
2: Yeah, I've been looking at that too. U.S. energy production is basically flatlined while China's is going into the stratosphere. And a lot of China's new additions in energy are solar and wind and so forth. And I mean, America has the ability to produce those technologies. I mean, even Tesla once, I think, 5 years ago, they wanted to put the tiles on everyone's house, but Tesla wanted to own them so they could produce energy. There are a lot of really good ideas out there. In my opinion, it seems like big oil is holding, policy back. They just want to keep fracking and keep digging for oil and like sticking in this old technology. Do you think that solar and new energies are the way forward? What kind of energy do you think the United States should be developing?
0: Well, interesting enough, we go back, to about 2008, 2009.
2: I think the United States should be developing.
0: Well, interesting enough, we go back, to about 2008, 2009. At that time, the state of Michigan was actually the leader in solar panel development, believe it or not. And the state of Michigan, I think they had at one point almost like a 50, 60% market share of solar panels produced. That's almost been reduced to next to nothing. I mean, certainly less than 1%, because 90% of the solar wafers now are produced in China. So again, you see,

built today in 2026 would be against new energy. I think there's so much tangible proof that it's a huge benefit. I'm a huge fan of nuclear energy. If you actually look at Germany, that's probably one of the greatest mistakes ever made for any country, was Germany had at one point a very high amount of nuclear reactors. They were developing an incredible amount of clean nuclear energy, and they've abandoned them all. And what we're seeing right now in the geopolitical scheme, you know, Germany is paying a tremendous amount for electricity and for energy to power their economy. And it's something that could have been avoided if they would have made those right investments, you know, 10, 15, 20 years ago. And again, partnering with China. Why wouldn't you? If 90% of the solar panels are in China, you know, embrace that. And install that, you know, install solar panels. I mean, we drive electric vehicles, you know, here in the United States. My wife and I both have a Tesla. And it's funny because, again, you see, like you mentioned, you know, this love for oil and, you know, the message from the Trump administration is drill, baby, drill. You know, let's keep drilling as much as we can. And you know, that's a little bit where the United States is

0: basing our foreign policy now off of feelings, or are we basing it off of tangible data? And obviously, the answer to that is very simple. It's the former, not the latter, unfortunately. And it is based on feelings. And I think for Donald Trump, he really needs to understand just what he has done to the United States' reputation on the global stage. And it has decreased significantly. It's an unfortunate thing, but this is where we are.
1: Okay, what about, you know, we've talked about people-to-people exchanges a lot in former discussions and interviews. How do you envision the role of youth in China and America in shaping positive bilateral relations between our two countries?
0: Well, this is the encouraging thing. And what I mentioned several times already is consumers under the age of 30 or even U.S. citizens under the age of 30, they have a much more dovish opinion of China, and they're much more open to learning about that. I think our older generation, those above 65, 70 years old, you're not going to really be able to change their viewpoint, right? Once you get older, you're stuck in your ways, you're a bit stubborn. And so, you know, the encouraging thing for that is that that generation is, you know, obviously phasing out because of the time on the earth. You know, they're getting older. You know, many of them are passing. And so I think that you're going to start to see this shift over time is just more people being more optimistic about China. And again, I can speak from personal experience. I'm based in Las Vegas for most of the year. And what's incredible here, Jason, is when I connect with businessmen or people that have traveled the world, they're very open to China. I've had no experience here where personal people have talked to me and said, China's our enemy, China's the issue. It's just the U.S. politicians that say that, and they have ulterior motives. And so I think that's the thing that has really been proven. And I think this is why YouTubers are really on the rise right now, because at the end of the day, people trust citizen journalism. You know, it's much more powerful for me to go to Shanghai, walk around

0: actually be stable right now. I think we're actually entering a very stable time for U.S.-China relations, and that's going to culminate when Donald Trump actually personally flies to Beijing to meet with Xi Jinping and discuss these two governments.
1: Yeah, I'm certainly excited about the possibility of some kind of normalization between our two countries as an American who lives in China. You've also shared stories about China's efficiency. You know, we've talked multiple times about how China, in the period of just about a decade plus, was able to build a national high-speed rail infrastructure unrivaled in the world, 50,000 kilometers of high-speed rail, and also maintained its old rail system at the same time. In your opinion, how can the U.S. adopt a similar strategy without losing its identity or becoming Chinese? Obviously, you know, the U.S. wants to do it its own way. But a lot of people say in the United States say red tape gets in the way. Like whatever people think of Elon Musk, SpaceX is potentially one of the most powerful companies coming up in the United States. However, SpaceX can't do launches sometimes because different U.S. entities want to interfere with their ability to make

0: you know, dialogue and just not having enough information from Trump.
1: You know, you're an expert on Sino-US business deals, and you go to, you attend, you know, Canton Fair, but also the fair in Las Vegas, where people from around the world, including Chinese entrepreneurs, come. If you had to start over, you were a young person, 18, 19, 20 years old, you were American and you were interested in doing business in China. Give us one or two business ideas of how a young American could get their foot in the door and start a business.
0: Yeah, I mean, the one good thing that's really good about America is that it's very easy to start a business, right? You could register an LLC in your local state. You could basically incorporate for a couple $100s and you could have a legitimate business. I mean, if I was young, 18, 19 years old, I would be looking at what products that I could make to improve, you know, what problems could I solve, and then be looking to get to China and to, you know, find a manufacturer, find a factory that could help me do that. And then I would probably, if I was 18 or 19 years old, my advice would be to certainly go to China and learn the Chinese language. That would be a major, major skill set that would just reap tremendous benefits for decades to come.
1: What about people who Amazon? I'm not sure what your thoughts are on Amazon. Some people have very political thoughts about Amazon. Right. What about setting up a company to import products through Amazon and sell them in the United States or other companies like Amazon? Do you think that there's still a market there for young people with good ideas?
0: Absolutely. Absolutely, there is. I mean, there's no better answer to that question than absolutely. I mean, and the world's your oyster. You guys can do anything you want to do. If you find a good product, if you want to develop a good product, the market is always there.
1: What personal stories have convinced you that cooperation is not only possible, but essential between our two countries?
0: I think the biggest thing here, Jason, is just simply going to China and actually visiting it. I mean, every time I'm walking down a street with a camera, making a vlog for my YouTube channel, I have loads of Chinese come up to try to talk to me. Not many of them know who I am exactly, but they just want, they have this curiosity. They want to be part of the video. They want to understand what you're doing. They want to talk with you. They want to see that. And so again, I think it always comes down to people to people to play.

0: But there was a tremendous amount of pride in this manager's voice. He just said, look, we're very proud of the work that we do. We do it for the country. We're happy. You know, he took great pride in his job and being able to do that job because it's advancing the country. And that's where I think China really excels a lot is kind of a little bit this socialism aspect. And again, you have to be careful with that word because socialism is a trigger word in the United States. But at the end of the day, it's that philosophy or that belief that, you know, we need to improve our society because we all benefit from an improved society. So every individual go out and do the best you can to contribute to society.
1: You know, I know that you've traveled extensively in China. You come back now every single summer and you've also lived here for about a decade plus. Where haven't you been in China that you wish you had been?
0: Oh, there's so many beautiful national parks that are incredible, right? You know, that are really incredible. And honestly, I would say for me, I would just like to get off the beaten path as much as possible whenever I go back to China. I mean, I used to live in Shanghai. I was working there. So, I mean, Shanghai is a beautiful city, metropolitan. I would put Shanghai, the quality of life there, and certainly the city itself, I would stack it against any other city in the world. And I think that it could be competitive. And that's always fun to visit the big tier one cities, but I love to get outside the beaten path, go to the nature parks, go to the small 5-6 tier cities, really kind of see a little bit more of an authentic rural China that you're going to really walk away with some great perspective.
1: What about your kids? What kind of things when they go to China, because they're now moving between the two, probably the largest economies in the world. When they're in China, what do they not like? What do they like? What do they point out that you missed?
0: Honestly, my kids love China. They absolutely love it. They love the life there. I mean, you know, one of the things that we do,

0: experiences in China over the year. So it's very fun to see China from a new set of eyes and to see my three children really explore that and embrace it.
1: Well, last question on this topic. Are they learning Chinese?
0: Absolutely. Yeah, they're in Chinese school here in the United States.
1: Oh, wow. They're in a Chinese school, so they're learning English alongside Chinese.
0: Actually, this is like the weekend school, so it's basically like a tutoring thing. And so we, you know, they go on the weekends and actually get Chinese lessons and, you know, are learning in a group with other young students. But we want them to really be proud of their heritage. Obviously, they're half Chinese, they're half Caucasian, and I really want them to embrace that side of their culture and just know that, similar to their father, who I would say embraces both countries and really wants to be a great representative of both countries and seek win-win relationships, I think they really understand, you know, the importance of embracing your culture, because that's the future of our world, is multiculturalism.
1: I love that. I love that you said that. Okay, last question. What is your most optimistic vision for Sino-US relations over the next decade if the US embraces cooperation over confrontation?
0: Absolutely. Well, I think that you're going to see, at one point, you are going to see Chinese electric vehicles enter into the United States market. I think it's a matter of if. I think it's a matter of when, not if. And I think that's really important because, again, you can have an amazing vehicle for a substantially cheaper price. I would love to see, in my perfect world, I would love to see, companies like BYD and Xiaomi actually build factories here in the United States and actually enter this market and say, look, okay, this is our cost prices, you know, our

0: more costly hiring these workers building in the United States, but it would be an amazing win-win partnership that could really benefit millions of American citizens.
1: Well, thank you so much for your time. I love your answers. Today's guest is Cyrus Jansen. Thank you so much for your time. If you're interested in his work or you want to do business with his company, you can find him at Fast Forward Marketing. Where's the best place to find you, Cyrus?
0: The best place to find me is actually on my social media. So the most active I am is on YouTube and X. If you follow me on both of those platforms, just type in Cyrus Jansen. You'll be able to find me pretty quickly. Both on YouTube and X are the main platforms. And then, you know, just connect with me there, you know, and or, you know, or send me an email. And it's, you know, it's super, super, super fun.
1: Thank you for your time, Cyrus.
0: Absolutely. Jason, thank you so much. It's always a pleasure to chat with you and honored to be back as a guest once again.

0: 这里是中央广播电视总台南海之声
1: The Voice of South China Sea from China Media Group
0: 让不同的人听见彼此
2: Now the news, I'm Meng Zihan. Chinese Foreign Minister Wang Yi has called for progress in negotiations between the United States and Iran, saying dialogue remains key to resolving tensions. Wang made the remarks after chairing a high-level UN Security Council debate on upholding the UN Charter and strengthening the international system. He said China has been in communication and coordination with key regional and international parties to help manage the situation. He stressed that the sovereignty, security, and territorial integrity of all countries must be respected and that civilian and critical infrastructure should be protected. Wang also called for safeguarding nuclear non-proliferation rules. Mitch McCann brings more details about the UN Security Council meeting.
3: This was an important meeting from China. It was a signature meeting for the month of May when it holds the presidency here at the UN Security Council. And it had the theme upholding the UN Charter and strengthening the UN-centered international system. Now, that is something that China has talked about very often here at the UN. It has a strong desire for the international community to show respect to the UN and use it as a place where diplomacy can actually work. Now, China has promoted this type of message during its presidency months four times since 2015. We first heard from Antonio Guterres, the UN Secretary General, at the meeting. He illustrated the number of problems that the world is facing right now. He said, we are witnessing a dangerous erosion of respect for international law, core principles, sovereign equality, territorial integrity, political independence, and he said that violations go unanswered. Meanwhile, Wang Yi addressed the council, or he presided over the council, actually, and he said the dark clouds of war keep gathering and added that we must stand united and act together to strengthen the UN.
2: Iran's Islamic Revolutionary Guard Corps Navy says 25 vessels have safely passed through the Strait of Hormuz over the past 24 hours under its coordination and security protection. The IRGC says the ships included oil tankers, container vessels, and other commercial traffic. The IRGC Navy says it is maintaining intelligent control over the strait, warning that any act of aggression will be met with a strong response. Israel has issued an evacuation warning for residents of Nabatea in southern Lebanon, urging them to leave ahead of planned strikes. An Israeli military spokesperson said all residents of the city must move north of the Zarani River. The move came a day after Israeli Prime Minister Benjamin Netanyahu said his country will step up attacks against Hezbollah. The military said it carried out over 100 strikes targeting Hezbollah military infrastructure sites. Japan's House of Councillors has passed a bill to establish a National Intelligence Committee as the government moves to strengthen and centralize the country's intelligence capabilities. The legislation

0: backed by Prime Minister Sanae Takaichi, had already cleared the House of Representatives before winning final approval on Wednesday. However, the bill has sparked concern among some members of the public and opposition groups. Belarus says its security forces have detected more than 100 attempts by Ukrainian drones to cross into its airspace over the past week. Speaking at a Collective Security Treaty Organization meeting in Moscow, Belarusian State Security Council Secretary Alexander Wolfovich said 116 drone intrusion attempts were recorded. Wolfovich said the security situation along CSTO borders has become increasingly tense, alleging that some drones were targeting critical infrastructure including border facilities. Canada has announced a series of temporary border measures aiming to reduce the risk of Ebola entering the country. The Public Health Agency of Canada says the steps respond to outbreaks in the Democratic Republic of the Congo and rising risks in Uganda and South Sudan. Under the measures, Canada will suspend immigration documents for residents of those countries for 90 days starting Wednesday night. A summit in East China next month will release a report on market prospects and opportunities for multinational companies in China. The 7th Qingdao Multinational Summit will be held from June the 15th to the 17th. The Shanghai Sharks have taken a 1-0 lead in the 2026 CBA Finals after beating the Zhejiang Lions 101-90 in Game 1 at home on Tuesday. Brendan Goodwin led the win with 34 points, 7 rebounds and 12 assists at Shanghai-controlled key stretches of the game. And that's the news. I'm Wang Zihang.
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3: China and Serbia pledge deeper strategic cooperation and stronger bilateral ties. China doubles relending for tech innovation and equipment upgrades. And the country makes an important step for 6G development. Hello and welcome to World Today, a news program with a different perspective. I'm Do Hongyu in Beijing. 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Our first story. Chinese President Xi Jinping has called on China and Serbia to elevate the comprehensive strategic partnership to a higher level. He made the remarks during talks with his Serbian counterpart Aleksandar Vučić in Beijing. Vučić is on a state visit to China from Sunday to Thursday. The two leaders attended a signing ceremony for cooperation documents. President Xi also held a Friendship Medal Award ceremony for Aleksandar Vučić. Hona has more.
4: Chinese President Xi Jinping welcomed Serbian President Aleksandar Vučić at the Great Hall of the People in Beijing on Monday. As

0: The two leaders later held talks. During their meeting, Xi said China and Serbia have achieved positive results since jointly launching the building of a China-Serbia community with a shared future for the new era in 2024. He said the partnership has not only benefited the two peoples, but also set an example for international relations. Xi described the China-Serbia friendship as an ironclad friendship built on deep historical ties and mutual trust. He called on both sides to strengthen exchanges, deepen practical cooperation, and continue supporting each other on issues involving their core interests. Vucic congratulated China on the launch of his 15th five-year plan and expressed confidence in China's future development under Xi's leadership. He said Serbia highly values its relationship with China and firmly supports China on issues concerning its core interests. Vucic also praised China's role in international affairs, saying China has constantly treated smaller countries with equality and respect while upholding international law. Following the talks, the two heads of state witnessed the signing of more than 20 cooperation agreements covering politics, trade, science and technology, education, judicial affairs, and culture.
1: That was Hona reporting. For more, we're joined by Chen Weihua, China Daily former chief Washington correspondent. Thank you so much for joining us, Mr. Chen. First of all, President Xi described China and Serbia as ironclad friends, and Vucic earlier said the trip would be the most important visit of his political career. What makes the China-Serbia relationship stand out in today's complicated international environment?
2: Well, first of all, I want to say that China-Serbia relation has been tested throughout the decades. I mean, if we just recall, I mean, earlier this month actually marked the anniversary of, you know, May 7th, 1999, when the NATO bombed the Chinese embassy in Belgrade. I mean, of course, they bombed the former Sogo, former Yugoslavia. I mean, we have the same feeling about the NATO's aggression. I mean, that's a shared sort of destiny. And, you know, you just quoted the two leaders. I think that's very important because the two leaders actually, you know, even Serbia and China are varying sides. I mean, China is, you know, one of the largest populous country in the world. Serbia is relatively small. But the two leaders maintain very close, good relationship. I mean, now we have the President Vucic's five-day visit in China. But, you know, when I was based in Europe, I mean, President Xi made a state visit to Serbia in 2024, I believe, you know, in May. So, and the two leaders also met, I mean, twice last year. I mean, in Moscow and during the celebration marking of the end of the Second World War. I mean, also Vucic, President Vucic came to China last September, I believe, to mark the end of the anti-fascist, you know, war. And so I think that shows sort of the very important relationship, I mean, cherished by the two countries, two leaders. I think the two countries are really a great example of countries, regardless of their size, I mean, political system, the difference, the political system, history, culture, they can cooperate, you know, for mutual benefit based on respect, mutual respect, equality. And so I think you just mentioned this is particularly important because the today's global geopolitics is very complicated. I mean, we have, I mean, Serbia is obviously in Europe. I mean, it's under great pressure, for example, from the European Union, which is often aligned with the U.S. in its foreign policy. So I think the Serbia's cooperation with China has been under pressure from the from Brussels, the European Union side. So, but Serbia has consistently upheld its independent foreign policy. And China, too, has been supporting Serbia, I mean, whether in economics or during the COVID-19 years. I mean, so the relation has been

0: Great. I've covered the part of the construction of the Belgrade Budapest railway, I mean, highway construction by Chinese company in Serbia. So it's really a very dynamic, good relationship.
1: In a joint statement, the two countries vowed to promote the alignment of China's 15th Five-Year Plan with Serbia's 2030 Development Strategy. What areas do you believe have great potential for bilateral cooperation?
0: Well, I think that's great because China's tried to align with our, five-year plan, develop plan with other countries, not just Serbia. But Serbia has this Serbia 2030 and tried to greatly boost the countries in terms of infrastructure construction and economic reform, energy transition. If you read this, I mean, I already mentioned China is very big in helping infrastructure construction in Serbia. I mean, if you talk about Belgrade metro, the subway line, or the highway, I witnessed the railway, and.

0: You look, if you read the messages from President Vučić, I mean, they are also aiming very high. They want to go for more from President Vučić. I mean, they are also aiming very high. They want to go for more cooperation in digital economy, even artificial intelligence. And China, you know, that's also in priority in China's 15th five-year plan. So obviously, we have a lot to cooperate, not just in the traditional manufacturing infrastructure field, but also in more high-tech, digital science technology area. The last, I mean, not least, I mean, we should not forget this people-to-people exchange, which, you know, Serbia is the country which has a visa-free policy for China.
1: So how could the policies for people-to-people exchanges, like the visa-free policy you mentioned, and also free trade and direct flights between China and Serbia, further deepen ties between the two societies?
0: Well, I think it's very, very important because, as you, the Chinese always emphasize the foundation, the bilateral relation. I mean, it's always based on the sound, the people-to-people relationship. I mean, the visa-free policy would allow Chinese and Serbians, you know, to visit each other more freely, more often. So to have a better understanding, obviously, we, you know, we already know each other quite a bit. And but at the same time, the free trade, you know, policy means that our trade could be conducted more effectively. I mean, we don't have a free trade agreement, for example, with the European Union yet. So Serbia could be a great place. I mean, because Serbia is also actually in the process of joining the European Union, for example. I mean, it could take a long way. But anyway, I mean, it could be a very strategic place for Chinese investment, for example, and including the direct flight. We all know that major Chinese cities, Beijing, Shanghai, Guangzhou, have direct flights to Belgrade. So it could be, I mean, transfer to other European cities and destinations. So all these are very good. I mean, I actually mentioned I covered the Hungarian, Serbia, and Budapest, Belgrade railway. I mean, they've already been connected and started the operation on the freight train. I mean, the passenger train is also supposed to be operational soon. I mean, so all this bode very well for the people-to-people exchange.
1: President Vučić was awarded with China's Friendship Medal, the highest state honor for foreign nationals, and he said he was very emotional and excited. How significant is that in promoting bilateral relations?
0: I think this is a medal, you know, honoring his personal accomplishment and contribution to the bilateral relationship. But more importantly, it's, you know, it's recognizing and how much contribution his government and the country and the Serbian people, you know, have contributed to the bilateral relationship. I mean, I was there. I felt the warmth, I mean, well received by the people there. And I think obviously, we hope the relationship will last for a long, long time. And so this medal, I think, is you know, a recognition of the contribution and also the best wishes that we will both cherish the friendship and let it expand much further.
1: President Vučić also praised China for treating smaller countries with equality and respect while upholding international law. What does this tell us about how Serbia views China's role in global affairs?

0: China never interfered in others' domestic affairs. China never waged a war or bombed another country. So that's, I think, make China stand out, obviously. And that's not just a great word from the Serbian leader, but also for a recognition from many global South countries and the rest of the world, indeed.
1: The two countries also issued joint statements supporting the four global initiatives proposed by China. How much influence could China-Serbia cooperation have beyond bilateral ties, especially in Europe and the international community?
0: Yeah, I think, you know, because China's four initiative, basically global development initiative, security initiative, civilization initiative, governance initiative, I think are very relevant in today's world if we talk about people are desperate for development, security, and the respect for different civilization. And global governance is crumbling. I mean, so this is not, I think, the recognition by the Serbia side is also, you know, would trigger a lot of thinking in Europe, for example, Serbia's neighbors who also has been struggling with, you know, such problems, challenges in global governance, you know, development. And so I think the bilateral initiative documents would certainly invite more country to join the global initiatives.
1: Thank you. That was Chen Weihua, China Daily former chief Washington correspondent. This is World Today. Stay tuned. China is ramping up support for tech innovation and equipment upgrades. The country's top economic planning body, NDRC, says it has more than doubled its relending facility for technological innovation to 1.2 trillion yuan, or about 165 billion US dollars. The expanded program covers 14 sectors, including artificial intelligence, electronics, and smart agriculture, while also extending support to private small and medium-sized firms. NDRC's relending facility lowers borrowing costs for targeted projects by utilizing ultra-long-term special treasury bonds to subsidize commercial bank loans.Authorities have also lowered borrowing costs and increased fiscal subsidies to encourage companies to upgrade equipment and boost investment. For more on this, my colleague Zhao Yang spoke with Li Lun, Assistant Professor of Economics at Peking University.
2: Professor Li Lun, thank you very much for joining us. The NDRC more than doubled the relending facility to 1.2 trillion yuan and lowered the borrowing costs. So how effective are these financial tools in accelerating China's technology innovation?
3: Yeah, so these measures are going to directly lower the cost of financing for these companies. So we're seeing that the relending quota has expanded from 500 billion yuan to 1.2 trillion yuan. And also the relending rate has been cut from 1.75% to 1.25%. So this is a combination that's going to reduce the financing burden for these firms, especially when they're making the long cycle technology investments. And also I think, you know, the biggest effect of this relending is not on basic research, but on commercialization, because a lot of companies already have a product, a factory line, but they're trying to, you know, scale it up using cheaper capital. So this is, you know, going to create some positive effect on that front. And also, I think it can bring an effect called crowding, because, you know, when policies and, when we see a clear national priority in this area, policy banks, commercial banks are going to see this opportunity, and they will also be more willing to finance similar projects that could otherwise look too risky for them. So overall, I think the policy can be understood as reducing the financing friction between innovation and also large-scale application.
2: And we are seeing money pouring into large language models, embodied AI, and computing infrastructure. So is this the beginning of a long-term industrial transformation for China?
3: Yes, definitely. I think a large language model is just the beginning, because, you know, the real shift, I think, is from a single AI application to a full stack application for the industrial base. For example, we're talking about models, chips, using data centers, and incorporating AI into robots, industrial systems, smart factories.

0: exceeded 1.2 trillion yuan in 2025. So AI is no longer a niche or small sector. It's already becoming part of the integral part of the industrial system. And also, I think the policy is pointing towards diffusion. So, you know, it's not about who has the most advanced models, but more about who can embed AI into more scenarios and applications and make the real economy grow the fastest. So we're talking about integrating AI into science and technology, into the consumption, public services, and governance, and so on and so forth. So I think these areas are definitely going to be, you know, the comparative advantage of China's system.
1: Indeed. And why is equipment upgrading being linked so closely with AI development and the new quality productive forces?
0: Yes, because, you know, when developing AI, especially in manufacturing, AI is useful in machines, you know, sensors, robots, data systems. So AI needs the support from an entire modern physical infrastructure. So, you know, there's a theory that, you know, the strength of a link is decided by its weakest, you know, the strength of a link is decided by its weakest chain. So, so I think, you know, upgrading the entire AI system, you know, renewing the equipment is going to turn AI into something, you know, from a smart algorithm into an entire you know, mechanism to enhance productivity. So this is why, you know, these relending support is going to cover sectors, not just in AI, but also in electronic information, facility agriculture, consumer commercial facilities. So these are going to, you know, support or provide the necessary infrastructure that's going to be closely linked to AI development. And I think the logic in the macroeconomic level is very straightforward, because in terms of growth, China's equipment manufacturing and high-tech manufacturing is growing faster than overall industrial output. So more focus should be put into, for example, industrial robots, NEVs, and 3D printing equipment. Those are all areas where AI can reinforce and, you know, improve the productivity and growth even further.
1: And policymakers are lowering IPO thresholds and expanding relending tools for tech companies. China's Chinex and Star Market are easing the listing standards for high-growth AI firms that are not yet profitable. So how do you look at this step to support innovation? And what message does it send?
0: Yeah, so I think this is a really good measure that addresses a real dilemma or mismatch in these financing areas, especially for innovative firms, because a lot of AI firms is going to spend heavily on R&D, on data, and the talent pool, the computing, before they become profitable. So they need more money to become profitable. But in the conventional financing case, they need to first become profitable, then be able to, you know, IPO. So this is going to

0: complexity in the support framework. So why is that? And could this help smaller innovators compete with tech giants? Or how are their respective roles in China's innovation ecosystem?
1: Yeah, so I think my understanding is less about competition, but more about incorporation, because SMEs is often where the specialized innovation happens. For example, maybe a small firm that develops the hand or fingers or joint of a robot and is the supplier of these larger tech giants. And in these manufacturing sectors, so the smaller firms may not build these general purpose robots or general purpose models, but they are a very crucial part in terms of building sensors, software, different modules of the robotics, and so on and so forth. So they also have a very high R&D intensity. So the measures you just mentioned can reduce the financing burden, and also reducing the financing inequality between large and smaller tech firms, and provide the equal access for small firms to the same industry as well. So I think the goal should not be to make every small and medium enterprise a tech giant, but we should build a very dense ecosystem where smaller innovators can also supply these critical and crucial pieces for the AI economy.
0: Mm. And another notable trend is the growing role of industrial capital. The internet platforms, automakers, and manufacturers, they are investing in AI. So why is this different from the traditional venture capital?
1: Yeah, so traditional venture capital, they bring money into the game, but usually these investors are really risk averse. They want to see their profit early and they want to exit as soon as they see an opportunity. So these new form of industrial capital bring not just the money, but also application cases. So in some strategic areas, for example, in smart manufacturing, in autonomous driving, for industrial AI, these industrial capital may be more patient because an automaker, for example, who are investing in AI chips may not just care about the financial return, but also about how to secure these competitiveness in the long run and how to develop something that can, for example, work better with their own cars. So the industrial investors, but on the other hand, there are also some risks. For example, by investing in a certain system, they may create a closed ecosystem rather than an open source ecosystem. So we have to keep a closer eye into this, but overall, I think the effect is going to be positive because it's going to help AI to move from the lab into factories and cars and actual logistic networks.
2: That was Li Luan, Assistant Professor of Economics at Peking University. This is World Today. We'll be back after a short break.
3: Welcome. I'm Elof Elard, economics professor and member of the Data Science and AI Center at New York University, Shanghai. 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
5: Hello, my name is Alessandro Golombievski Teixeira. I'm a professor of public policy and management at Tsinghua University in Beijing. I am a great listener of The World Today. In my opinion, The World Today is one of the best China radio programs. In The World Today, we can get the best news and analysis in what is happening now in the world. 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
2: You're listening to World Today with me, Do Hongyu, in Beijing. Chinese authorities say the country has taken a step forward in next-generation telecommunications by approving trial spectrum in the 6 GHz band for the development of 6G technology. The approval authorizes 6G trials in selected regions. The move is aimed at advancing technical research, testing, and validation. The Ministry of Industry and Information Technology said the spectrum allocation is expected to accelerate China's efforts in 6G research and development, standardization and industrialization, and to promote high-quality development of the country.

0: shows China has the confidence that this technology has matured enough for outdoor as well as industrial testing.
1: Mm-hmm. Then with this approval, what kinds of technologies or applications are likely to be tested during this phase?
0: Well, I think, you know, if we come back to kind of the functionality first, it'll help us understand what are some applications. So we're talking really ultra high data rates here, so terabits per second, extremely low latency, meaning just very fast reaction times, massive connectivity, so the ability to support far more devices per area, you know, square meter, say, than 5G. And then here's, I think, something that's very, very different. This integrated sensing and communication. So actually using the network itself as a kind of a sensor. So what this means then is, one, you know, it can support massive AI development, holographic communications, meaning that it creates a 3D image of whoever you're talking to, not a 2D image.
1: Mm.
0: Autonomous transport, of course, so, you know, vehicle to everything communication, you know, is kind of, I think, the ideal, and then that will get us to, you know, this level five type of autonomous driving. The other very important thing is digital twins. And this matters for so many reasons. But one is that as we move to an increasingly AI-run world, we need very good models that can very accurately recreate, whether it's a human body, whether it's a traffic ecosystem, whether it's an entire city, to make sure that whatever we're rolling out actually does what we want it to do and doesn't

0: is actually not targeted directly towards consumers, but it's really kind of like an infrastructure layer. That will allow other things to happen. You know, again, like autonomous driving, say holographic imaging. So it's a, you know, the way I might think about it as an old technology guy is that many years ago, when the PC revolution was just starting and Bill Gates' vision of a computer on every desktop was seen as some kind of fantasy, it was Intel inside that powered it. So I think we can look at it this way. You know, 6G inside can power things like holographic communications, autonomous driving, which are things that can directly touch consumers. But digital twins, again, is something that makes the world better in largely invisible ways, but still very, very crucial ways.
1: Developing 6G probably requires a lot of breakthroughs in areas such as semiconductors and advanced infrastructure. What do you see as the biggest challenges ahead?
0: Well, I think, you know, of course, hardware is important, especially, you know, when we look at this complex geopolitical environment that, you know, seems to be getting better. So I think that'll be a positive sign in addressing some of these semiconductor hardware limitations. You know, again, to kind of go through this list, laundry list, perhaps, you know, signal propagation, atmospheric absorption. So, you know, these kinds of frequencies, you know, can really degrade. And so the ability to address that, I think, is important. And then energy efficiency, I think, is another big question mark, as we see with AI, large language models as well, because they require such large data centers that consume so much electricity. The ability to be more efficient is very valuable. And I think the last thing is, of course, standardization. And you know, the flip side of standardization is global fragmentation. Can the world unite around one common standard, which, you know, benefits everyone?
1: Now, China is one of the world's leading players in 5G. So how strong is China's global position right now in 6G development?
0: Well, you know, this is something that I touch upon

0: science fiction type technology, right? Holographic communications like in Star Wars. We can have, you know, fully autonomous vehicles, all kinds of vehicles, perhaps even airplanes, perhaps one day. So, you know, that could be very, very positive. But on the other hand, you know, if there continues to be conflict and certain countries, you know, try to slow down other countries instead of working together, then I think the picture becomes a little bit more unclear.
1: Okay, thank you very much. That was Professor Andy Mok at Beijing Foreign Studies University. Coming up, U.S. President Donald Trump pushes the expansion of Abraham Accords alongside Iran talks. This is World Today. We'll be back. U.S. President Donald Trump says that talks with Iran are proceeding nicely, urging more countries to join the Abraham Accords with Israel. Trump said he discussed the issue over the phone with leaders from countries including Saudi Arabia, the United Arab Emirates, Qatar, and Pakistan. In a social media post, he called on these countries to join the Abraham Accords, the U.S. brokered agreements for Arab-Israeli ties normalization launched during his first term. Trump also suggested that Iran could eventually become part of the Abraham Accords if the broader agreement with Washington is reached. Meanwhile, the U.S. Central Command says U.S. forces have struck missile launch sites and mine-laying boats in southern Iran. For more, we're joined by Greg Barton, Professor of Global Islamic Politics at Deakin University. Thank you for joining us, Professor.
2: Good to be with you. Thanks.
1: First of all, President Donald Trump says talks with Iran are proceeding well, even as military tensions in the region continue. How would you describe the current state of U.S.-Iran tensions right now?
2: Yeah, President Trump always wants to be seen as a winner. He prides himself on winning. He prides himself being the guy who's the allegedly the author of the art of the deal. So he's now got a situation where actually he's not got a very good deal and he's not winning very much. So he's projecting this sense of confidence, hoping that he can find a way to get out of this predicament where the Strait of Hormuz is closed and the price of oil is spiking upwards and it's threatening the U.S. economy and it's threatening his prospects in the November midterm elections. So we're seeing a lot of hubris and a lot of bluster at the moment.
1: But at the same time, President Trump is urging more countries to join the Abraham Accords. Why is he pushing to expand the Accords at this particular moment?
2: I think there's two factors. One is that Benjamin Netanyahu, the Prime Minister of Israel, doesn't want this conflict with Iran to stop. He's not satisfied that they've achieved their aims. He's worried that America is going to pull out before Israel has got at least what Netanyahu wants. So the Abraham Accords is Trump's way of saying to Netanyahu, I've achieved something. I've locked something in for Israel. But I think it's also Trump's way of saying, this is what I've achieved with the conflict. I've got this outcome. I've got a great success because there's really not much to show from the conflict. Back in January, the Strait of Hormuz was open. Iran was no immediate threat. We've seen a lot of money and a lot of lives lost, frankly, in the last few months. Strait of Hormuz is closed, and now Trump really desperately wants the straits open. He wants to get this over with, but he's got nothing to show for it. So if he could somehow get the country saying, yes, we'll sign up to the Abraham Accords, it would be some way of saving face.
1: And how do you think the related countries, including Saudi Arabia, the United Arab Emirates, Qatar, Pakistan, Turkey, and also Egypt, Jordan, and Bahrain, how will they respond to Trump's request? And do you think they will move closer to normalization with Israel, and why?
2: Well, I think a couple of things are clear. One is you're not going to get all of those countries on the same page, particularly with respect to the Abraham Accords in Israel. Secondly, they're very unhappy. All of those countries are very unhappy with America. It was supposed to protect the Gulf states that had hosted the U.S. bases. It's turned out that America prioritized protecting Israel, and all of those bases were destroyed to the point of not being able to operate. Troops had to be pulled out, and the states that hosted them, the Gulf states, were victims of fire from Iran. And there's a real sense that Israel was pushing America into this conflict with Iran. So there's no trust in America. There's a lot of disaffection, and there's a lot of antipathy towards Israel. Some of these states

0: states, Saudi Arabia, for example, UAE may be prepared to, on the surface, go through some show of signing back onto the Abraham Accords just as a way of trying to find a circuit breaker. But no one's very happy with this.
1: And Iran, and Trump even suggested that Iran could eventually become part of the Abraham Accords. How realistic does that sound to you?
0: Well, with the current regime in Iran, which, you know, by all accounts is more hardline than the regime that was in place before this conflict started a couple of months ago, it doesn't seem realistic at all. I mean, there is always the possibility down the road there is a degree of genuine regime change in Iran. And certainly one day there could be a future government in Tehran that is open to peaceful relations with its neighbors and further afield with Israel. But, you know, we're a long way from that at the moment, it would appear.
1: Mm-hmm. Now, in the meantime, Israeli Prime Minister Benjamin Netanyahu says Israel will increase the intensity of strikes in Lebanon to crush Hezbollah. Why is Israel planning to escalate its operations on Hezbollah now?
0: Well, several reasons. One is it's very unhappy with America and with Trump, apparently wanting to push ahead with a ceasefire with Iran. So it's trying to sabotage that, or at least Prime Minister Netanyahu is trying to sabotage that. Also, Netanyahu faces elections in Israel coming up in a couple of months, and he's not in a strong position. He's always been the strongest politician in terms of putting together a coalition. He's facing headwinds now. He looks embarrassed by pushing Trump into conflict with Iran and yet not getting the result that both nations want and he promised. So this is a way of saving face and perhaps he would think boosting his domestic political profile, increasing his chances in the election. It's of course deflecting attention away from what's happening in Israel, where the economy is really affected by this current conflict, and Israelis are less and less feeling secure about the ability to protect themselves from Iran and other forces. And Israeli troops, IDF troops, are suffering fairly significant losses in southern Lebanon because of Hezbollah use of drones, and they don't have a good answer to these small drones connected by optic fiber cables, which mean they can't be jammed. So turning up the intensity is a way of sort of answering all these things, showing Israel, particularly Netanyahu, to be strong, deflecting attention and shifting the focus away from what is, you know, seems to be a strategy of failure both in Iran and with respect to Lebanon.
1: Thank you very much. That was Greg Barton, professor of global Islamic politics at Deakin University. Coming up, the World Health Organization warns over rampant Ebola spread. This is World Today. Stay tuned.
2: Hello, I'm Yin Liang, Kramer Chair Professor of Economics at Willamette University. In a rapidly changing world,

0: Welcome back. The World Health Organization has warned that containment efforts are struggling to keep pace as the Ebola outbreak in the Democratic Republic of the Congo and Uganda spreads rapidly. The African Centers for Disease Control and Prevention has reported over 900 suspected cases, including over 200 deaths. Over 100 cases and 10 deaths have been confirmed so far, indicating a fatality rate of about 1 in 10 among confirmed cases. Africa's health authorities say 11 other African countries, including Rwanda, Ethiopia, and Kenya, are now considered at high risk. For more, my colleague Song Ruixin talked with Professor Wu Zhiwei with the School of Pharmaceutical Sciences at Dali University.
1: Dr. Wu, based on what we know so far, what makes this outbreak different from previous Ebola outbreaks?
2: Well, in African Ebola virus outbreaks in the past, mostly actually either Zaire strain or Sudan strain, which basically responsible.

0: Democratic Republic of Congo and Uganda. In that particular year, the Zaire string and Bandibuji and Uganda. In that particular year, the Zaire string and Bandibuji string actually co-outbreak in that country, but it wasn't spreading very fast. So I remember that outbreak only causes about 400 people infected.
1: Then I've noticed that this virus, Ebola, has been known for the world for decades, yet outbreaks continue to occur. Why does Ebola keep resurfacing? Is there a kind of vaccine?
0: Well, actually, there is one vaccine pre-qualified by WHO for dealing with the Zaire strain virus, but there is no vaccine for Bandibuji strain. So basically, for this particular virus, there is no vaccine or therapeutic agent. So it's a critical challenge right now.
1: Right. I think many people assume that once a virus is identified, containing it should become relatively straightforward. But in reality, that's often not the case. What are the biggest challenges in bringing the current outbreak under control?
0: In particular, in Democratic Republic of Congo, because if you look at that country, in the eastern DRC, the conflict has been going on for decades. So the current outbreak basically happens in that particular region. So all the international efforts and the aids are very hard to reach there. And the other reason is that because of a long sustaining conflict, the local people are having a complete distrust of the outsiders. So those are actually further complicating the epidemic. And, you know, the international organizations trying to deal with that, trying to send all the outside help, medical equipment, medical personnel into that region. But, still, this is a tremendous challenge to the international aid into that particular region.
1: So based on the current data and the challenges, Dr. Wu, how likely is it that the virus could spread further? I mean, both within the DRC and Uganda, and even potentially to the 11 neighboring high-risk countries. What is your outlook for the next few weeks?
0: Well, I think there is still a huge possibility that the virus will be spreading into the neighboring countries. If you look at the year 2013 to 16, the Zaire virus outbreak, which actually persisted for almost 3 years and causes 28,000 people infected, and more than, I think, 45% of the people died of this infection. So apparently that the virus outbreak is very hard to control. Even that time, the outbreak happens in the region with no other conflict, actually. Tremendous amount of international aid poured into that region. Another outbreak actually was more recently in year 2020 to 23 in Sudan. That causes more than 3,000 people infected, and more than 60% of the infected eventually died. So this is a high challenge to the international health community to contain the virus. I think it's very critical right now to coordinate the international effort to stop this virus spreading into neighboring countries.
1: Do you mean these neighboring countries are vulnerable with weaker healthcare systems?
0: Exactly. They are highly vulnerable because in some of the African countries, the cross-border traveling is actually quite frequent, particularly in the war-torn regions. Actually, the government infrastructures was severely damaged. So I think this is one of the issues international communities are looking at, and how to basically increase the surveillance and the public health intervention and also border controls.
1: Okay, then I've noticed China CDC, Chinese Center for Disease Control and Prevention, currently recommends 21 days of self-health monitoring for travelers arriving from outbreak areas, along with avoiding public transportation and close physical contact if symptoms appear. In your view, is that sufficient?
0: I think based on our understanding of the virus infection and the disease developing process, the 21 days of monitoring is sufficient. This virus actually, in the initial phase, it's not characteristically different from many other viral infections. So basically you have fever, vomiting,

0: diarrhea. In some stage, you may find a bleeding as well. But as far as from the clinical data, the virus actually we are becoming more transmissible in the later stage. So from the initial contact to the appearing of symptoms, usually the longest recorded time is about 21 days. So I think that's quite a reasonable window for monitoring. The other thing actually I think we should take a particular caution is that when patient died, the virus would still survive for 3 days and they are still transmissible after that for 3 days. So that's actually one of the reasons in the early outbreak in Africa, people realized that in the burial ceremonies, you need to avoid the contact with the dead because although the infected is dead, but still the virus could be transmissible.
1: And this is probably the question many viewers or audiences have in mind. Given that early Ebola symptoms can resemble common illnesses like flu, how reliable is self-reporting as a frontline defense?
0: Well, I think self-reporting is just one of the ways of monitoring potential infection. But more importantly is that we should use scientific diagnostic tools to absolutely confirm that whether the virus is present in the individual or not, particularly when you're coming from the epidemic area. So this is something actually I think for the public health authorities to take particular notion. The self-reporting, of course, is one of the ways providing some information, but for people who are coming, say, from DRC or from Uganda, you probably need to do medical testing as well to make absolute sure that the virus is not come with you.
1: Okay, so finally, Dr. Wu, beyond the medical challenges themselves, there is also growing debates about global coordination. Some experts argue that the U.S. withdrawal from the WHO has weakened the efficiency of global Ebola response. What is your assessment of that argument?
0: Well, I think this is definitely an issue because if you look at the WHO's operational plan, that they do reduce some service in African countries when the U.S. withdraw from WHO. But still, if you look at the WHO's membership fee, the U.S. still owns quite a big amount of money to WHO. And in the recent years, the WHO has cut down its staff. So this is definitely has an

0: So, with a country like the US, which is one of the largest donors of the WHO funding, withdrawal definitely would have a fundamental impact in WHO's coordination and operation in disease prevention.
1: That was Professor Wu Zhiwei with the School of Pharmaceutical Sciences and Dali University. That's all the time for this edition of World Today. 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I'm Do Hongyu in Beijing. Thank you so much for listening. Bye for now.
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0: 年我们一季度对外的出口额增长有50%以上，主要来源就是我们的扫地机器人。
1: 这里是中央广播电视总台南海之声
2: The Voice of South China Sea from China Media Group，
1: 让不同的人听见彼此。
3: Now the news. I'm Wang Zihan. China's major industrial firms posted strong profit growth in the first 4 months of the year. Official data from the National Bureau of Statistics shows profit rose 18.2% year-on-year from January to April, accelerating from a 15.5% increase in the first quarter. Industrial companies with annual main business revenue of at least 20 million yuan or more than 2.9 million US dollars recorded total profits of 2.4 trillion yuan during the period. In April alone, profits of major industrial firms surged 24.7% compared with a year earlier. Chinese Foreign Minister Wang Yi has called for progress in negotiations between the United States and Iran, saying dialogue remains key to resolving tensions. Wang made the remarks after chairing a high-level UN Security Council debate on upholding the UN Charter and strengthening the international system. He said China has been in communication and coordination with key regional and international parties to help manage the situation. He stressed that the sovereignty, security, and territorial integrity of all countries must be respected, and that civilian and critical infrastructure should be protected.Wang also called for safeguarding nuclear non-proliferation rules. Mitch McCann brings more details about the UN Security Council meeting.
4: We first heard from Antonio Guterres, the UN Secretary General, at the meeting. He illustrated the number of problems that the world is facing right now. He said we are witnessing a dangerous erosion of respect for international law, core principles, sovereign equality, territorial integrity, political independence, and he said that violations go unanswered. Meanwhile, Wang Yi addressed the council, or he presided over the council, actually, and he said the dark clouds of war keep gathering, and added that we must...

0: big. The IRGC Navy says it is maintaining intelligent control over the strait, warning that any act of aggression will be met with a strong response. Japan's House of Councillors has passed a bill to establish a National Intelligence Committee as the government moves to strengthen and centralise the country's intelligence capabilities. The legislation, backed by Prime Minister Sanae Takaichi, had already cleared the House of Representatives before winning final approval on Wednesday. However, the bill has sparked concern among some members of the public and opposition groups.
1: Japanese political circles should have recognized that so many people oppose this bill. I believe it is absolutely unacceptable to force a vote on it. Otherwise, Japan could very well slide back into the mistaken militarism society. That is precisely why we are deeply concerned about this.
2: I hope the government will spend its time improving people's livelihoods. I wonder if this bill is really necessary right now.
0: U.S. President Donald Trump has reportedly appointed former Attorney General Pam Bondi to an advisory committee

0: outbreaks in the Democratic Republic of the Congo and rising risks in Uganda and South Sudan. Under the measures, Canada will suspend immigration documents for residents of those countries for 90 days starting Wednesday night. Belarus says its security forces have detected more than 100 attempts by Ukrainian drones to cross into its airspace over the past week. Speaking at a Collective Security Treaty Organization meeting in Moscow, Belarusian State Security Council Secretary Alexander Wolfovich said 116 drone intrusion attempts were recorded. Wolfovich said the security situation along CSTO borders has become increasingly tense, alleging that some drones were targeting critical infrastructure including border facilities. The Shanghai Sharks have taken a 1-0 lead in the 2026 CBA Finals after beating the Zhejiang Lions 101-90 in Game 1 at home on Tuesday. Brendan Goodwin led the win with 34 points, 7 rebounds and 12 assists as Shanghai controlled key stretches of the game. And that's the news. I'm Wang Zihan.
1: Discussion keeps the world turning.
2: This is Round Table.
3: You share a room, you share the space, and probably share some of the chores. But what if your roommate also runs a business from their top bunk? Across China, students are launching side hustles right from their dorm rooms. Manicures, barber shops, cleaning services. They are creative, yes, and they are ambitious, but it's also a bit messy. When does a side gig cross a line? After that, before texting, before banking apps, before you could see someone type and stop typing, how did families separated by ocean stay connected? Not with Wi-Fi, that's for sure. It was with envelopes, with trust, with strangers on boats, and sometimes with nothing but hope. This is the story of a lost system called Chaopi. There's a chance you've never heard of it, and that's why we're talking about it today. Coming to you live from our studios in Beijing, this is Roundtable. I'm Steve Hatherley. Thank you very much for being with us today. And for the show, I'm with Xingyu and Yushan. First up, a manicure studio beside a bunk bed, a student barber shop set up on a dormitory balcony, even students offering on-demand dorm cleaning services. Across Chinese universities, ordinary dorm rooms are becoming students' first startup spaces. What begins as a side hustle to earn a little extra living cash is increasingly turning into a real entrepreneurial experience. But as dorm businesses become more common, so do the debates surrounding them. Are these small businesses a valuable form of social practice and innovation, or are they crossing important boundaries in shared campus living? Xingyu and Yushan, good afternoon. I'm thinking it's a little bit of A and a little bit of B. Meaning, yes, great valuable experience for the young people, but also perhaps crossing a line of privacy, I would think.
4: The way I see it is that these young Gen Z students, they're so creative. Back in the days, I used to be the only person required in my dorm to put on the, you know, the transparent film on the surface of your cell phone.
3: Whatever. Oh, that was your job?
4: That was my job because they say I have a steady hand. I didn't know until they told me. So I was providing these services for my dorm mates and nobody even bothered to buy me a milk tea.
3: Oh, see, now that's interesting because I, in my university days, on my floor in my dorm, I was the English literature paper editor. I lived with students who were, I was also a business major at the time, so my roommates were business, full-on business majors, but I was also studying English literature and poetry and that stuff, and they had no interest in that kind of stuff, but they had to take those classes.
4: And prepare for exams.
3: Yeah, so I was helping them with their editing and things like that, but just like you and your phone film covering skills, I never received any form of payment for my services.
4: So sad.
5: Yeah. If I look back on my college days, I think it's around the 2010s, before the popularization of the online ordering and delivery platforms. Mm-hmm. They were already in the campus. Students were making money from like picking up meals and fruits and delivering to your dorm room.
3: Yeah, you know? I'll go pick it up for you. Ordered it, I'll go pick it up at the gate and you give me like a few yuan or something.
5: Yeah, that's exactly smart.
3: That is smart. So, dorm room entrepreneur.

0: entrepreneurship. What does it look like on a Chinese university campus these days? I gave a few examples already, didn't I?
1: Yeah, like, for example, there are beauty-related services, which are really among the most common business types nowadays.

who became known among classmates for doing haircut directly inside dormitories after teaching himself hair styling through online tutorials. So he self-learned it himself, and he's able to charge others by, you know, performing the service to his friends and classmates inside the dorm. And also there's been a very popular service required, that's the cleaning service. And that's following one example of a student blogger known online as Mimi. He gained attention for offering professional style dorm cleaning service, including, well, he equipped himself with all necessary cleaning tools at the beginning. And then he just helped organize other students' cluttered rooms. So declutter for other dormitories, scrub sinks, and deep clean the shared spaces inside the dorms. And that's

0: want to have their apartments cleaned, or at least have some help cleaning their apartment or organizing their apartment. Yeah. All of these are great ideas. And the ones that you mentioned, those are not the only successful story. Considering other businesses or compared to other businesses, there are some advantages of setting up a business idea in a university dorm. And one of those is that there's a very, very low barrier to entry. The cost of getting started is pretty close to zero, not far above it.
1: One of the examples of the nail salon, that one happened in China's Zhejiang province, by the way, in eastern China. So one student, she started this whole business of doing nail art with just 500 yuan. That's less than 70 US dollars.
0: That would be for like the basic tools, I guess.
1: Yeah, and you know how much it costs for doing nails outside in the salon?
2: Over 100, 200.
1: Yeah, sometimes gets to 1,000.
0: What?
1: Yeah, in major cities, if the rent is high enough, you
0: Goodness
1: know, for
0: me.
1: The salon to run, yeah.
2: So maybe for these students, they can actually have their nails done at a pretty much lower, like, price.
1: Mm-hmm.
2: By, you know, these nails are done by his fellow students or her fellow students.
0: Mm.
2: I mean, for these entrepreneurs, they learn their skills by themselves.
1: Yeah.
2: They taught themselves to, you know, the hair cutting or hair styling
0: skills.
2: Yeah,
0: he watched online videos.
2: Online videos. And so that makes it how low the cost is. And there is very low overhead as well. And if we look at the campuses, the surrounding, the environment here, it's very densely populated.
0: Yeah.
2: There are a lot of students there. So the demand can be really high. So like I mentioned, the food delivery services
1: mm-hmm.
2: as well, because students every single day, they have to eat lunch and dinner.
0: Mm-hmm.
2: And sometimes when you go to the third or the fourth year of the whole campus college years, and you may find the canteens can be really boring and you want to eat something else, then these delivery services come very handy.
0: So we talked on Roundtable not that long ago about the final 100-meter delivery challenge and how major delivery platforms now were having staffed members, pardon me, inside apartment complexes. So the delivery rider would deliver to the front gate of the apartment complex. Then someone inside the complex would take it to the front door of whoever ordered the food. I guess that's the way it works on a university campus.
1: Similarly,
2: yes.
0: Yeah.
1: But not as organized or supported like the one under the major delivery platforms. But also, that is a very good point. We have the market for these young entrepreneurs to get creative and get innovative. And also, in the meantime, I think modern day students can easily promote their services, not only through online platforms like sending promotions on WeChat or in the groups, but also through highly effective offline campus network building. Because you help one customer and then this quote unquote customer is from another dorm, and then the whole other dorm learn about, okay, this
0: word of mouth.
1: Right, this person at this dorm is capable of doing all different kinds of services. So indeed, this is easier and cheaper promotion that these young entrepreneurs can get.
0: There's an expression in English, they say the three most important things in business are location, location, location. So if your location is in the middle of a densely populated market with a lot of demand, it's kind of the perfect business setup, isn't it? And a lot of these students, too, you know, they want to make their own money. They want to pay their own bills, want to pay for their own food, and they want to reduce the financial burden on their family should they be getting assistance from their family. So, you know, getting this little tiny business off the ground is

0: understanding technical value adds, all of this business lingo would be applied to what they are doing at that particular time.
1: Yeah, Steve asked us, have you ever thought about starting a business when you were young? I was eating a piece of corn at that moment, I remember, and then I just gave up on the corn and I replied without hesitation, no.
0: Yeah, very short conversation.
1: Because I know from the bottom of my heart of the all of these above thoughts and ideas and training that is required for doing business, I do not have it.
0: Yeah, same here. When I was in high school, my mom owned a cafe bistro type thing, small restaurant. And so I worked there after school and on the weekends, waiting tables and stuff like that. Then in one particular summer, she opened a second location and she forced me to run it.
1: Forced.
0: I said, no, I'm not interested in this. She said, no, you're going to do it because I want you to find out if this is your thing, if this is for you or not, if you enjoy business, if you enjoy customer service, if you enjoy doing the books and stuff like that. Mm-hmm. I want you to learn all of that. So I did it and I didn't like it. I was right. And I never did it again. But I think it was a great learning experience for me because I learned from that age, I was what, 19, 20, 20 years old, that I'm not really a business person. Mm. That got solidified later in my university years, but at least I got that little taste of it early on. So I think the side maybe benefit to these young people starting these businesses in their dorm rooms is that maybe the haircut guy, the barber guy, maybe he won't go on to be a professional barber who opens multiple shops. That's okay. Maybe the girl who's doing nail art, doesn't matter if this is her only time doing nail art. Maybe she'll realize that she doesn't like it. The point I'm trying to make here is that it's extra experience outside of your typical dorm. Go to class, come back, study, go to sleep, wake up, go to class, come home, study, go to sleep. Like that type of lifestyle.
2: Yeah. Yes, definitely. If I look back at my college years, I definitely did some side gigs as well. Mm. On one way, it helps me to make some extra money, but also now I feel like I have learned to, you know, how to communicate with different people. Mm. And during that process, I got to learn, except from the textbooks and other like academic subjects.
0: May I ask what kind of things you did during that time?
2: I taught English.
0: Oh, yeah.
2: But still, you know, I had to communicate with the child's parents. Yeah. You know, I had to communicate how to, you know, to educate or teach English to a different customer base. So, that somehow became a valuable experience for me as well.
0: Yeah, a lot of English teachers or second language teachers will say dealing with the parents can be the most difficult part.
2: Yeah, definitely.
0: Difficult part of the
2: job. Some can be really mean. Definitely.
0: Difficult part of the job.
2: Some can be really mean.
0: All right, so as I said before, we've gone over all the pluses.

0: I mean, so those would be, yeah, sure, making sure everybody's safe. But what can they do to encourage this type of spirit that exists in some of the students?
1: Maybe not just, you know, what we've talked about, like barber and nail art. You can, based on your own major, you know, do some of the entrepreneurial practices within the campus. Like some of the universities, they are encouraged to guide students toward official incubators, innovation centers, and entrepreneurial corners.
0: Like providing the space for them.
1: Space for them, for you to conduct whatever kind of like entrepreneurial practices or projects without the risks of disturbing your roommates. Schools can develop their own resources for students, such as allowing them to bid for campus cleaning projects.
0: That's a good idea.
1: Yes, for school libraries or school cafeteria, bathhouse. There will be a lot of places for cleaning. So if you like to do the cleaning jobs to make some extra money, and there will be other opportunities for you as well.
0: I like this concept of the bid. So we have this in Halifax, Nova Scotia, not at the universities, but downtown in front of the waterfront. So downtown Halifax, it's a harbor city, and it's next to the Atlantic Ocean. In the summertime, it's really beautiful. There's a lot of tourists. And what they do for certain shop spaces in the summertime is they do a blind bid for businesses. So businesses submit their business idea to the city for certain spaces in the downtown area. And then if they get accepted, they do the whole business proposal. They do what their expected income is and, you know, what blah, blah, blah, blah, how it can benefit the downtown community. And then if they win, they get the space for the summertime.

0: waited for years with uncertainty and letters that somehow became lifelines. This topic recently came into the limelight because of a hugely popular film, and the concept was new to a lot of people, not just for people from that region, but for audiences across China. Some people knew about Xiaopi and some people didn't, which is why I really wanted to talk about it on the show. The film itself earned widespread praise and it left countless viewers in tears, apparently. And Xinyu, you've seen this movie.
1: Yeah, including me. Yet I cried a lot.
0: You are not alone. Everybody is crying their eyes out when they watch this movie.
1: Yes.
0: So there's a lot of questions here. You know, why are these old envelopes still making people cry today, and what can a century-old remittance letter teach us about migration and family and belonging in the modern world? But let's start with the movie itself. It's called Dear You, and I think it's still in theaters now.
1: Yes, and also the film has announced the extension of its theatrical run.
0: Oh, really?
1: The end of June.
0: It's that popular. So until the end of June.
1: Yeah, next month.
0: That's a long time
1: for
0: a movie.
1: Go watch it, please.
2: Yeah.
1: It's so good. So I cried through a whole pack of tissues, you know. It's so genuinely touching because of the emotions, the kindness, the compassion, and also the righteousness of people, as well as, you know, the term of Xiaopi that's gone super popular these days. These carry this emotional journey that spans more than half a century. So Xiaopi, in short, they are a form of correspondence and remittance. They are letters that combine a short note or family letter and some of the money transfer.
2: Oh.
1: And they are sent by overseas Chinese through these private channels, mostly in Southeast Asia. You know, the Chinese people, they migrated to Southeast Asia to make some money and to seek opportunity. Well, back then, that kind of letter called Xiaopi, they were popular from mid-19th century till the 1970s.
0: Mm.
1: So during those days, the overseas Chinese would send those letters back to their families
0: so,
1: in hometown.
0: So I brought up this story because I found it on from a Chinese media outlet. And during our meeting, I said the word Xiaopi, and everybody just looked at me with a blank face. And I thought, oh, I just pronounced it wrong. So I'll try it again. Xiaopi. And I got the same blank faces. Yushan, you told me that you had never heard of this before.
2: No.
0: Yushan told me that he had never heard of this before. Xinyu, this was a new term for you too.
1: Yes.
0: And I thought this is really fascinating. That this is a part of Chinese culture that existed in certain parts of the country, but did not exist in other parts of the country. And that's why some people don't even know about this at all.
2: That's mainly because of the participation

0: That's what does it.
1: Yes.
0: Is that it comes from real life. Mm-hmm. So these letters were written either from within China and sent overseas, I suppose, or written overseas and sent back.
1: Yes.
0: To China. And this is how people stayed in touch with each other. The examples in the film would be very, very touching. Are there examples? And I think this is one of the things that made people cry, too, is that the letters still exist somehow.
1: Yes. Mm-hmm. Because I think there are now more than like 160,000 Qiaopi letters. They are still exist, and they were inscribed into UNESCO's Memory of the World Register, and they become a living archive of migration history.
0: Wow.
1: And if you look at these letters, because back then many of these overseas Chinese and Chinese, they are illiterate. They could not read or write. So they have to depend on letter writers to, you know, you say something things to the letter writer that you want to say to your family, and then he will write those words down. And then some of the, if you look at the letters, they are really, really well written. Some of the words, Chinese words, they're short, but they have like a very deep meaning, and how they miss the family and how they love the family. The emotions are carried through these letters. So.
2: The letter writers culture also exists in other parts of China, like in eastern parts and the northern parts. We also have a lot of local villages who, when people want to send letters out loud outside of the village, then they're the only teacher in the school, so-called like schools back then, 100 years ago, would be the letter writer. And in many cases, it really leaves a mark back to the Qiaopi topic we're having right now. So one case, when I read it, I feel like, wow, this is such a story that's so vividly presenting just how these stories, these letters are written and mailed out, and how much of a deep bond it is making for people back then. So it's from the files of Jiang Mingdian, who is a longtime letter writer himself, who is now 77 years old and one of the last of the letter writers of his time. So for decades, this guy, Jiang, he's been writing letters for a man named Cai Tianzhu. And Mr. Cai, he's been writing to his mother, who is in Singapore. And Cai had been sending back to China as a child to preserve the bloodline back then when he was young. Mm. While his mother
0: Preserve the bloodline.
2: I think it's
0: family lineage thing.
2: Yeah, that's something deeply believed in southern China, too. Uh-huh. You got to have a child of the family stay in China, stay with the family as a way of heritage of the family bloodline. So his mother, however, remained in Singapore. So this Qiaopi, these letters happen under this context. But his feeling is so mixed with both deep love and bitterness. One writes, "I miss you very much, Mom, but I hate you. Why did you send me back to China?"
0: Mm.
2: You know, like, and then after 40 years of correspondence with Qiaopi, they reunited for only 1 week before she passed away.
0: Oh my goodness,
2: by accident.
0: Really?
2: Yeah, it's such a story that you wouldn't hear thanks to the preservation of Qiaopi, which in this case access an archive of stories like this.
0: And these stories are numerous. And now we're getting a clearer picture of why everybody was crying their eyes out during this film. Beyond the cinema itself, are there any other ways that this legacy is being passed down? Because from what I read, and I only read one article, I'll admit, but from what I did read, this is totally changing now, because obviously we have smartphones, we have instant messaging, we have video messaging, we have bank wire transfers that can happen within a couple of days. So the concept of the Qiaopi is disappearing. That's what I read.
1: Mm.
0: So how can this be preserved otherwise? Because it seems like it's something that is very important, culturally speaking, to that particular part of the country.
1: Mm. Yeah, I have to say that not only because of the popularity of the movie recently, there are already an increasing number of people, they are getting to learn about Qiaopi, as well as there are exhibitions as well across in southern China to present those authentic, real

0: Chaopi letters. And if we look at places like Quanzhou in Fujian province, there is a Chaopi Museum.
1: Oh, cool.
0: There's a museum there to serve as a place to preserve these letters. And also, there is an opera form called Ge Zai Xi. It's an award-winning play titled Chaopi. So that's another form of like art form to preserve this type of heritage.
2: There's also architecture, so that I learned, which is the silent art form that preserves this particular memory. So it's called Fanzai Lou, this particular building, which are considered a physical and artistic legacy of the Chaopi system. They represent a unique architectural fusion, blending Western styles with traditional Chinese red brick houses. And also it bears cultural symbols too, because grand structures like the Cai's ancient residence and the Ao Garden in Jimen were built using Chaopi remittance, and it also proves to the point that the money sent back by these overseas Chinese is actually functioning as an economic supply for their local hometown by building up these fanzai lou, these buildings serving as a lasting momentum to the success and artistic taste of overseas Chinese.
1: It's a cool story, isn't it? It's a really, really cool story. And my hope was that for our audience members, Chinese or non-Chinese, this would be an opportunity to learn about a little bit of culture from that part of the country that maybe we didn't know about before. You're listening to Roundtable. I'm Steve, today with Yushan and Xingyu. And coming up next, would you take a lot more money for a lot more loneliness?
3: Looking for passion? How about fiery debate? Want to hear about current events in China from different perspectives? Then tune in to Roundtable, where East meets West and understanding is the goal.

-40 degree winters and give up your social life if the paycheck was right? Because right now, thousands of people online are saying absolutely yes. That's the response to a viral job posting from Inner Mongolia, where it could offer around 16,000 yuan a month. That's about $2,400 a month. They were looking for a husband and wife team that would be responsible for herding 3,000 sheep across a vast grassland. So many people applied for that position. If you're searching now on your keyboards, I think the position has already been filled by a certain couple, as a matter of fact. But many applicants came from big cities in China, and a large number said that they were willing to accept this loneliness and physical hardship in exchange for escaping intense urban competition and earning a bigger paycheck. The response to that job posting, it sparked a bigger discussion online. People are asking about, you know, if the job is high paying, but it's really, really lonely, is it worth taking or is it not?

0: no days off job, and you herd like graze sheep in summer and feed sheep in during winter seasons,
1: mm-hmm.
0: and the salary isn't that high. I feel like it's like 16,000 yuan per month.
1: That's a lot of money for...
2: Just herding sheep.
1: Well, I wouldn't say just herding sheep.
0: Oh, really?
1: No, I bet that's a really demanding position.
0: Ooh.
1: I think it would take a lot of time up super early in the morning.
0: Mm-hmm.
1: It would take a lot of physical labor as well.
0: Yeah.
1: In the wintertime, the temperatures are no joke. And those feed bags are really, really heavy. You have to transport those as well.
0: Understood. You sound like you've done it.
1: No, I've done physical labor jobs before, though, and they're always very, very challenging.
2: It's just what you're sacrificing in order to receive that kind of serene and calmness, just living without the urban pressure that we're having right now.
1: Yeah.
2: Because moving up there, just seeing maybe just a very few colleagues, if not none, and then living in a quite isolated

0: They often come with attractive annual salaries and career advancement opportunities, especially for workers involved in maybe large-scale international projects. Mm-hmm. But the trade-off is distance from family and friends.
1: Yeah.
0: And according to a lot of people who made comments on this particular topic, who joined that online discussion, some workers will spend major holidays alone overseas and remain separated from their social circles and their family members for years at a time. How do you think you would handle a position like that?
1: I think we have some of those opportunities as well for us,
2: really?
1: You know, to go to overseas to to be media professionals and stay there for like 3 years.
2: But that's not like a completely off the hook and just be somewhere all alone. That's just picking you out to live and thrive in a new environment. I think it's more or less more adaptable.
0: More adaptable than the herding sheep example or the
2: right.
0: working at an Arctic research station example.
2: Yeah,
0: you're right. But those aren't the opportunities that people live with on a daily basis. Being sent overseas for a business project for a year or two or a 3 year project is kind of a reality for a lot of people. So that's one of the things that people were discussing online is whether they could handle that or not. What was the general reaction to the idea of lonely jobs or high paying salaries online? What were they saying? Yes or no?
2: Well, it's kind of
1: divided.
2: Both. Yeah. Mm-hmm. Like some netizens say they actually prefer jobs with minimal human interaction. So for these people, you know, avoiding workplace politics and unnecessary social pressure.
1: They hate humans.
2: That's the yeah. I mean, there are people who hate people.
1: They're tired of communicating.
2: It's totally understandable. Yeah. But yeah, of course, living and working under such circumstances is something else. But yeah, there are supporters.
1: But that somehow reminds me of the film, you know, The Shining.
0: The Jack Nicholson movie where the serial killer
1: The family went to like a distant hotel, and during that winter season, the hotel is closed.
0: Okay.
1: So the family's job is to take care of the hotel. But somehow the man went mad at the end of the movie, you know.
0: He was staying there by himself?
1: I guess
0: I don't remember
1: it's because
0: the
1: of the loneliness or somehow because he is writing. But in the process of writing, he isn't thinking, you know, he isn't producing anything. And he was just sitting there the whole day and for a couple of months and just he went mad.
2: Xing Yu, you didn't impress me as someone who will watch it.
1: Yeah, that's why, you know, some netizens, they are afraid that somehow that kind of loneliness would be really difficult for most people.
0: Okay, I'm going to give you, rather than going over the psychological disadvantages of working on your own and blah, blah, blah, that kind of stuff, I'm going to give you a job example, and you tell me whether you would take it or not, okay? Job number one. A crew member of Concordia Station in the Antarctic. They are currently recruiting, by the way, I think. They live and work in a place called White Mars.
2: Huh?
0: It's one of the most isolated places on Earth. The European Space Agency uses it as a model for living on another planet. That is how isolated it is. It's 3,200 meters above sea level. That means you get a third less oxygen. In the wintertime, it's minus 85. There's 4 months of complete darkness.
2: Nope. What?
0: 4 months of complete darkness.
2: Oh my God.
0: You are 600 kilometers from the nearest human, which is more remote than the International Space Station, by the way. There's no access in or out from February to November.

0: Steve sounds almost too excited.
1: Where's my application? All right, that'll do it for today's roundtable. Thank you very much for sharing your time with us today. I'm Steve for Xingyue and Yushan. Enjoy your time, and please do come back and join us again.

0: Profits rose 18.2% year-on-year from January to April, accelerating from a 15.5% increase in the first quarter. Industrial companies with annual main business revenue of at least 20 million yuan or more than $2.9 million recorded total profits of 2.4 trillion yuan during the period. In April alone, profits of major industrial firms surged 24.7% compared with a year earlier. Chinese Foreign Minister Wang Yi has called for progress in negotiations between the United States and Iran, saying dialogue remains key to resolving tensions. Wang made the remarks after chairing a high-level UN Security Council debate on upholding the UN Charter and strengthening the international system. He said China has been in communication and coordination with key regional and international parties to help manage the situation. He stressed that the sovereignty, security, and territorial integrity of all countries must be respected and that civilian and critical infrastructure should be protected. Wang also called for safeguarding nuclear non-proliferation rules. Mitch McCain brings more details about the UN Security Council meeting.
1: It had the theme upholding the UN Charter and strengthening the UN-centered international system. Now, that is something that China has talked about very often here at the UN. It has a strong desire for the international community to show respect to the UN and use it as a place where diplomacy can actually work. Wang Yi addressed the council, or he presided over the council, actually, and he said the dark clouds of war keep gathering and added that we must stand united and act together to strengthen the UN.
0: Japan's House of Councilors have passed a bill to establish a National Intelligence Committee as the government moves to strengthen and centralize the country's intelligence capabilities. The legislation, backed by Prime Minister Sanae Takeuchi, has already cleared the House of Representatives before winning final approval on Wednesday. However, the bill has sparked concern among some members of the public and opposition groups.
2: Japanese political circles should have recognized that so many people oppose this bill. I believe it is absolutely unacceptable to force a vote on it. Otherwise, Japan could very well slide back into the mistaken militarism society.
0: Israeli Prime Minister Benjamin Netanyahu says he has ordered troops to deepen military operations in Lebanon. He claims the move helps protect communities in the north of Israel. Media reported that Israeli ground forces have begun operating beyond a buffer zone in southern Lebanon. Israel's military clashed with Hezbollah on Tuesday along a strategic river in southern Lebanon, days ahead of talks in Washington between Lebanese and Israeli delegations. Canada has announced a series of temporary border measures aiming to reduce the risk of Ebola entering the country. The Public Health Agency of Canada says the steps respond to outbreaks in the Democratic Republic of the Congo and rising risks in Uganda and South Sudan. Under the measures, Canada will suspend immigration documents for residents of those countries for 90 days starting Wednesday night. Belarus says its security forces have detected more than 100 attempts by Ukrainian drones to cross into its airspace over the past week. Belarusian State Security Council Secretary Alexander Wolfowicz said 116 drone intrusion attempts were recorded. Wolfowicz said the security situation along CSTO borders has become increasingly tense, alleging that some drones were targeting critical infrastructure, including border facilities. China's second large cruise ship has returned to port in Shanghai after a 12-day sea trial. All 149 trial items cleared rigorous verification. The success moves China's cruise ship industry into the critical phase of batch construction. Delivery for Adora Flora City is expected in November in Shanghai, and it will set sail from Guangzhou later that month. The Shanghai Sharks have taken a 1-0 lead in the 2026 CBA Finals after beating the Zhejiang Lions 101-90 in Game 1 at home on Tuesday. Brandon Goodwin led the way with 34 points, 7 rebounds and 12 assists as Shanghai controlled key stretches of the game. And that's the news. I'm Darren.
3: A roundup of the main business news from China and elsewhere. This is Global Business.
4: Debating the future of multilateralism and the UN Charter, China's top diplomat chairs a high-level meeting of a deeply divided UN Security Council. I'm Sean Cadlips in Washington, D.C.

0: Also coming up, the Ebola outbreak in East Africa and what U.S. aid cuts mean for the response. But first up, China's foreign minister has called for the international community to increase its support for the United Nations Charter amid global geopolitical and economic uncertainty. Wang Yi presided over China's signature Security Council meeting in New York on Tuesday, where he also outlined the key role China is playing in upholding multilateralism. Mitch McCann reports.
1: Tuesday's Security Council meeting was titled Upholding the Purposes and Principles of the UN Charter and Strengthening the UN-Centered International System, a theme China has promoted during its previous presidencies. The meeting comes at a time of great volatility in many parts of the world, including Iran, Ukraine, the DRC and Sudan, and amid concerns that the world's strongest powers are failing to uphold both the UN Charter and international law. Before China's foreign minister spoke to the council, the UN Secretary General outlined a list of challenges the council is currently facing.
2: We are witnessing a dangerous erosion of respect for international law. Core principles, sovereign equality, territorial integrity, political independence, the prohibition of the threat or use of force are being challenged or ignored. Violations go unanswered and impunity is spreading.
1: Wang Yi then addressed members in the Security Council chamber, where he said that the world's major powers have a responsibility to lead by example in following international law and not practice double standards.
3: The root cause of the chaos in today's world is not that the Charter's spirit is outdated, but that the international order and the basic norms governing international relations, both set out in the Charter, are not being effectively upheld and observed. The international community should recall the founding vision of the Charter, carry forward its spirit, and fulfill the obligations under it.
1: Wang Yi told the council that during major public crises, China races to help. He said that right now, Chinese medical teams are on the ground fighting the Ebola outbreak.

0: deepen humanitarian suffering. Following the morning session, Huang Yi met with UN Secretary General Antonio Guterres before addressing members of the media. Where he underscored the importance of a United Nations that is able to withstand challenges to multilateralism.
1: We don't hope international relations return to the law of the jungle, and we all need to uphold the same system. That is the international system with the UN at the core.
0: While in New York, Huang Yi will also attend a meeting of the Group of Friends of Global Governance on Thursday and is also set to meet with other foreign ministers before flying to Canada for more diplomatic engagements. Mitch McCann, CGTN, at the United Nations in New York.
2: Iran is calling new U.S. strikes in the Strait of Hormuz a gross violation of the ceasefire. But Tehran says it's still ready to achieve a dignified framework to end the fighting and tensions in the region. Walter Morris has that story.
3: U.S. Secretary of State Marco Rubio says despite diplomatic efforts, a deal to end the war could take a few days. And Tuesday, Iran said it reserves the right to retaliate after the U.S. launched fresh strikes against several targets in the region. U.S. Central Command says it carried out defensive operations against missile launch sites and mine-laying boats in the Strait of Hormuz. CENTCOM says the latest attacks were designed to protect U.S. troops from threats posed by Iranian forces. And state media reported several explosions in a southern province. Following the strikes, Iranian military officials said they had downed a U.S. drone and fired at a fighter jet that had entered Iranian airspace over the Gulf. In a Telegram channel, Iran's supreme leader issued a strong warning to U.S. allies in the region, saying, quote, the clock cannot be turned back and they will not be a shield for American bases. Before the recent strikes, both countries said there was progress on a memorandum of understanding that would stop the war and restart shipping through the Strait of Hormuz. The memo would give negotiators 60 days to figure out more complex issues surrounding Iran's nuclear program. U.S. officials say reopening the strait is a key objective. The strait has effectively been closed since the war began in February, leading to a global energy crisis. Iranian officials have been engaged in talks to reopen the strait with mediators in Qatar. This week, U.S. President Donald Trump said the negotiations in Doha were progressing nicely. And during a visit to India, Secretary Rubio said the strait will reopen one way or another.
4: So they need to be open. What's happening there is unlawful, it's illegal, it's unsustainable for the world, it's unacceptable. I don't know of any country in the world that does it. The straits need to be open, unimpeded, without tolls, and obviously that needs to happen immediately as soon as anything's agreed to.
3: And as those peace negotiations continue, the White House says Trump will hold a rare cabinet meeting at the Camp David presidential retreat this week. Walter Moore, CGTN, Washington.
2: Meanwhile, Tehran's top negotiators are reportedly seeking the release of about $24 billion in frozen assets as part of any framework aimed at ending the war. Hassan Galvani has more from the city of Yaz.
5: Iranian delegation to Qatar included Foreign Minister Abbas Araghchi, the country's chief nuclear negotiator Mohammad Bagher Qalibaf, and Iran's central bank chief Abdel Nasser Hemeti. We can say the main agenda in this trip was more economic than political or related to nuclear negotiations. In 2023, negotiations were held to release some $7 billion of Iran's revenues frozen in two South Korean banks. After months of back and forth, the amount was finally transferred to a bank in Qatar, but as much as $1 billion evaporated due to foreign exchange fluctuations. And after 3 years, Iran has still no access to that amount of money. Now, according to a source close to the negotiating team and according to the 14 article text of the Memorandum of Understanding, Iran's blocked resources must be released during the negotiations, which is estimated at $24 billion. Iran insists that half of this amount must be made available upon the announcement of the MOU, and the rest must be transferred within 60 days. Now, the trip to Qatar was mainly to reach an understanding on the implementation of Iran's demand and how to access $12 billion in the first step and more, and remove, in fact, the obstacles. Iran says, given the experience on the release of Iranian funds in South Korea and Qatar, Tehran wants to carefully follow They

0: implementation steps so that this experience is not repeated.
1: Arezan Cavani reporting from Iran. Now, global crude prices diverged sharply on Tuesday after those U.S. strikes. Brent crude, the international benchmark, rising by more than 3%, closing at just under $100 a barrel. However, West Texas Intermediate falling nearly 3%, settling at just under $94. The two benchmarks don't usually move in opposite directions, but Brent is more sensitive to any disruption at the Strait of Hormuz, and WTI is backed by U.S. domestic production, which does not depend on the Strait. Investors on Wall Street monitored those shaky Iran negotiations on Tuesday, though tech moved stocks the most. The latest Case-Shiller Home Price Index shows the U.S. housing market is slowing down even more. For all of this, we turn to CGTN's Karina Mitchell, who has the story from New York.
2: So this Case-Shiller report was a bit of a disappointment because we saw housing prices come down. But now, you might think that's a good problem to have because we're dealing with a housing affordability crisis in the U.S. But you've got to look at it in tandem with mortgage rates, which have been climbing steadily. In fact, Freddie Mac says the average for a 30-year fixed

0: property taxes and home insurance costs, it really is making it very unaffordable for some home buyers to jump into the market. And then if you want to sell your home, you definitely don't want to sell it into a market where you're seeing such a broad swath of declines, according to the data in this Case-Shiller report. And if you're trying to refinance, also not the best environment when rates potentially could climb higher. So we are seeing some weakness in the housing sector that's borne out in April sales, which came in basically flat. But this Case-Shiller index did see growth in cities like Chicago and New York seems to be an anomaly. We saw growth there, gains of 4%. I spoke to one real estate expert in New York to see what higher energy costs tied to the tensions in the Strait of Hormuz is doing overall to the sector and to his business when it comes to rising construction costs. Take a listen.
1: Anytime you have a rise in fuel and oil costs, that tends to flow through the construction supply chain. Think aluminum, glass, stone. I think we'd have to anticipate and underwrite, a little bit higher numbers for cost of construction. But hopefully this is temporary. And, I think equity and lenders and buyers and renters, everybody is a little bit more skittish when there is volatility. So, we hope that there's a resolution there soon. In our portfolio, we've been, lucky to have been doing well. Our for sale product has been selling. I think the consumers have really adjusted and adapted to the higher rate environment. In the grand scheme of things, the mid 6% mortgage, historically speaking, is not extreme on the long-term standard. So, I think we'll be fine. But in New York City, we've seen consistent and steady appetite for buyers. The rental products, is hitting all-time high rents. We're getting, really good retention on tenants, seeing a lot less turnover. At our core, we're really a construction company. And we continue to, focus on craftsmanship and delivering high-quality product.
0: Now, Braun says he's optimistic over the next 12 to 24 months, and he says that is because New York has shown a lot of resiliency, but he does admit and acknowledge that that is not the case in many other cities across the country. All right, let's move on to U.S. markets to see how much resiliency they had on the day. So Wall Street with the Dow losing 0.2%, but still celebrating. So just turned 130 years old, so something to celebrate there. The Nasdaq definitely celebrating a rise of 1.2%, closing at another fresh record high, helped along by Micron, which saw its shares surge 19% during the session on bullish sentiment, and that caused it to cross the $1 trillion market cap, and the S&P also finishing up at another record high. A quick look ahead to the U.S. session on Wednesday. We will get earnings from the likes of Salesforce, Snowflake, and clothing brand Abercrombie and Fitch. Karina Mitchell, CGTN, New York.
2: Okay, our inside and out segment coming your way next. The World Health Organization warns Africa's Ebola outbreak will get worse before it gets any better. We look at what is happening without United States health care aid on that continent.
3: A look at new opportunities among the business trends. This is Global Business.

0: Welcome back, everyone. Time now for our Inside and Out, the health stories that really matter. In the Democratic Republic of Congo, the Ebola outbreak is spreading faster than health workers can contain it. The United Nations has issued a stark warning, saying officials are playing catch-up with the virus. Attacks on isolation centers have also forced patients to flee.
1: Funding remains urgently needed, as well as sustained and safe access, so that responders can be protected from the Ebola virus, so that they can provide protection and care to affected communities, and to allow humanitarian teams to deliver aid and a full package of healthcare services to the communities in need.
0: The WHO says suspected deaths now stand at 220, with more than 900 suspected cases. The organization fears the situation will worsen before it improves. CGTN's Wilkester Nyabwa has more.
2: The DRC declared the latest Ebola outbreak on May 15th. Initial cases were reported in Ituri province.

0: province, while newer cases have expanded to North Kivu and South Kivu provinces. In neighboring Uganda, 7 confirmed cases have been reported. The first 2 were in the capital Kampala among individuals who had traveled from the DRC. On Saturday, 3 more infections were confirmed in the capital, and on Monday, an additional 2 cases were detected. Uganda's health ministry confirmed that these 2 latest cases were health workers in a private health facility in Kampala. The DRC's Ministry of Communication said on Sunday that there were over 900 suspected cases and over 200 suspected deaths in the eastern part of the country. The 10 other African countries now at risk of exposure to the virus, according to the Africa CDC, are Angola, Burundi, Central African Republic, Republic of Congo, Ethiopia, Kenya, Rwanda, South Sudan, Tanzania, and Zambia. With the exception of Ethiopia, all of these countries share borders with either the DRC or Uganda. The Ebola outbreak is unfolding in a region where armed conflict and poor infrastructure have complicated efforts to track patients and manage infections. Countries in the affected areas are now implementing increased border vigilance as the situation continues to develop. Wilkie Sanyabo, CGTN.
1: Scientists in South Africa working as part of a global response network are scrambling in an effort to find answers to this latest outbreak. The strain causing concern in this outbreak is known as Bundibuyo. Julie Shear reports from Cape Town.
2: Bundibuyo, a lesser-known strain of Ebola, is genetically different from the Zaire strain, responsible for some of the deadliest outbreaks over the past 50 years. That means existing vaccines and treatments may not work as effectively. And without treatment, it can be just as devastating, as it spreads across the Democratic Republic of Congo and Uganda, leaving hundreds infected.
3: It's been more difficult to detect, and it doesn't have the vaccines and the treatment. And what we're seeing on the ground is, unfortunately, we're already on the back foot. The

0: Answers to an outbreak declared by the World Health Organization as a public health emergency.
1: We are kind of in unknown territory now with this new strain, where we really need to rush to try to mobilize resources for research and development. A strong African-led collaboration is really essential to accelerate development of those treatment and vaccine, and also for outbreak response to be able to respond quickly.
0: The scientific networks, surveillance system, and vaccine capabilities built during the COVID-19 and Mpox outbreaks are now being activated again, positioning South Africa as a key hub in the fight against infectious disease.
1: We're going to look at all the possible options, including a new technology using mRNA technology for the vaccine. For the treatment, we're going to see what is out there that have some potential in terms of candidates that can be evaluated quickly, fast track all the regulatory processes. So I think this may be just a matter of you know, 1 or 2 or 3 years and no longer 10 years.
0: South Africa has also pledged $5 million towards strengthening surveillance.

0: civilian challenges, by high insecurity and conflict, by high levels of poverty, which is really a perfect storm for this kind of spread.
1: For Africa, the Bondibojo outbreak is another warning that infectious diseases remain a constant threat. But unlike past crises, the continent is now racing to build its own scientific defenses and is far better prepared to respond to outbreaks than it was before the COVID-19 pandemic. Julie Sharris, HTN, Cape Town.
2: A further challenge, the United States is no longer funding health care in several African nations. USAID has been gutted, and the United States is no longer even a part of the World Health Organization. CGTN's Daniel Rapmoy reports.
3: After decades of providing clean water, food, and medical care to over 60 nations, America's International Aid Agency officially closed its doors last year. The dismantling of U.S. aid began almost immediately after Trump's inauguration. In January 2025, the White House ordered a near total freeze on all foreign assistance. By February, the freeze turned permanent as government efficiency officials labeled U.S. aid beyond repair. Within days, USAID's official website was taken offline and thousands of global employees were placed on administrative leave. By March, the hammer officially fell, and the State Department announced that over 80% of all USAID programs were completely cancelled, terminating over 5,000 contracts. On July 1st, the USAID created under the Kennedy administration in 1961 was officially dissolved. Its remaining skeleton staff and final programs were absorbed into the State Department. The fallout was immediate. Millions of dollars of emergency food were caught in a logistical nightmare. Local healthcare organizations lost nearly half of their operational budgets overnight. By early 2026, the financial pain hit the United Nations. The United States officially left the World Health Organization on January 22nd. With the U.S. freezing approximately $600 million in promised funds, the WHO was forced to cut its global workforce by more than 20%. While countries like China and Switzerland have stepped in with emergency funds to keep the WHO afloat, experts warn that the loss of U.S. foreign assistance has left a massive gap. In Africa, crucial programs were cut for major public health concerns like HIV/AIDS, tuberculosis, and malaria. And now, with the latest Ebola outbreak, the lack of U.S. funding, along with data and tracking networks, is hindering the response to the deadly disease. Daniel Arapmoy, CGTN.
2: Now to our Race in America series, and a look at the growing threat of hate crimes. The most recent example, the deadly attack at a mosque on Islamic school in California this month. CGTN's Alistair Baverstock has more.
4: On May 18th, two American teenagers attacked a mosque and religious school in San Diego, California, killing two bystanders and a security guard who prevented their reaching about 140 children inside. Tamir Mansour's six-year-old son had to hide under his desk as the gunfire exploded outside his classroom.
5: After that, he told me, "I feel headache, Dad, because a lot of shooting, and unfortunately, he woke up four times at night, screaming, crying."
4: The attack was classified as a hate crime, a growing concern among minority groups in America.
6: "I don't know whether it being a hate crime or not makes any difference. You know, somebody's dead. Three people are dead. As somebody who comes from an African-American family, the idea that you live in a country that might not look at you as a fully human isn't anything new to me or to my family."
4: For the Islamic Center's director, such events don't come out of nowhere. They are a product of public political discourse.
7: "Elected officials and politicians, they use their platform to spread this kind of hatred and racism, unfortunately. And by spreading this, they give the green light to people like these two young kids to carry out the crimes that they have done."
4: For the Mansour family, the trauma remains.
5: "We came to USA because of the diversity and the acceptance. Unfortunately, recently, we don't feel there is acceptance anymore. I am not feel safe anymore. I try to stay with people right now because

0: If I feel I am alone, I feel I am not safe.
1: Behind me stands a place of worship and the center of a community. But after it became the target of a deadly shooting, many lost their sense of safety here. Researchers who study hate crimes say that's often the point. These acts are designed not just to harm individuals, but to send a message to entire communities that they don't belong, leaving psychological scars that can last for generations. Alastair Bavistock, CGTN, San Diego.
2: That does it for this edition of Global Business, but you can always check out other editions out of Beijing, Washington, Nairobi, and London, The Times, and GMT. I'm Sean Caleb in Washington. Thanks, everyone.

0: heat waves that have hit large
1: areas. Greece is bracing for its longest heat wave
2: climate
1: on record.
2: Climate change is terrifying.
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9: 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I've set up a shared online document for it.
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2: The era of global warming has ended.
3: Effects from global warming are occurring much more frequently than in the past.
2: The era of global boiling has arrived.
3: Mother Earth has a fever, and we cannot withstand the consequences. Take prompt actions to reduce, reuse.

0: Dialogue.
1: Hello and welcome to Dialogue. U.S. forces have launched new strikes on Iranian targets near the Strait of Hormuz, with Washington describing the operation as self-defense after Iranian vessels were reportedly involved in mine-laying activities and missile threats against U.S. assets. The latest escalation comes at a highly fragile moment as the negotiations are reportedly continuing over a possible ceasefire framework.But major disagreements remain over sanctions relief, uranium enrichment, Israel's attack on Lebanon, and the freedom of navigation through one of the world's most critical energy choke points. So are we seeing the first steps of a possible diplomatic settlement or simply a temporary pause before another round of confrontation? Can Washington prevent the Strait of Hormuz from becoming the center of a much wider regional conflict? And how vulnerable is the global economy to another major shock in the Gulf? Well, joining me today are Julia Rocknifat, senior lecturer at the School of Law and Governance at Taylor's University, Malaysia. Professor Zhang Tutu, deputy director of the Center for Middle Eastern Studies in Fudan University. And later, Hamidreza Ghulamzadeh, Iran foreign policy analyst and director of Diplomat House, will join us too. Thank you for joining us here. Let's start with the memorandum or the so-called framework of agreement between the two sides. Julia, I will start with you. How do you look at this, in particular, the optimism from President Trump, very different from last week? He said basically the deal is largely negotiated or

0: very close, which is quite different from earlier last week when Trump was still warning, you know, he would walk away unless the deal was great and meaningful. So what exactly appears to be in this proposed memorandum of understanding?
1: Trump is known for being not exactly reliable in what he says, and in particular with his obsession with broadcasting it through the social media. So I didn't think since the start when he was talking about and his officials from his administration were talking about this optimism that we are very close to some sort of agreement. Well, it was absolutely unsupported by the Iranian side. And that would be very unclear of how they would be able to bridge the existing gaps, while for Iran, the red lines remain pretty much unshattered. There is much of the wiggle room in these negotiations, not so much of a compromise on those red lines that Iran is ready to make. So it looked more like a desperate attempt to assure his own audiences, probably within MAGA itself, that the United States is very close to a breakthrough. While it couldn't be more far from the truth. And then we saw that the ceasefire is extended to continue with negotiations until we saw those kind of preemptive strikes once again in the south of Iran. So there was not much to make of it in the first place. It doesn't mean that the parties were close to some breakthrough and now suddenly there is a fallout once again. It's just the usual Trump, I'm afraid to say, rumbling an attempt to assure his audiences that the victory is near while it's not.
0: Okay, typical Trump, you know, catering to his own audience. Is this a real diplomatic opening or just another fragile pause in the crisis? You know, as Julia said, it can't be further from truth. You know, actually, there's very little room for both sides probably to compromise here.
2: Well, I agree that this is a temporary so-called ceasefire or de-escalation. But right now, both sides, they have this kind of intention to de-escalate the conflict at this stage because both sides, they cannot bear the cost of an escalation of conflict with each other. As for Trump, of course, he can always launch large-scale military operations. But then what is the point? Because so far he has already felt the cost from this war, and also he has to face inflation and a spillover effect. And as for Iran, its economic situation is already very difficult for itself. So I think both sides need some time. That is why right now there is the ceasefire, which has held in a technical sense. But the problem is that the United States naval blockade of Iranian ports persists, and also Iran continues to restrict Hormuz shipping. And also yesterday's United States self-defense strikes near Bandar Abbas also show how quickly incidents can flare. And also, I would say the biggest obstacle here to a durable framework is the profound mismatch on the sequencing and court concessions. That is about when both sides should talk about the nuclear issue. Iran always want to put this issue to the last stage, whereas the United States insists on talking about this issue at the very beginning. So I think there are still a lot of fundamental disagreements between the two sides, which can be very hard to be mitigated.
0: Before we take a closer look at those issues, we know that U.S. forces carried out new strikes in southern Iran, targeting Iranian boats allegedly involved in mine laying near the Strait of Hormuz, as well as missile launch sites that Washington says, you know, pose a threat to U.S. forces. So U.S. said, you know, this is self-defense. Obviously, people will dispute with that because U.S. is the side that launched the attack in the first place, the war. So Secretary of State Marco Rubio said the Strait of Hormuz has to be open one way or the other. How do you look at the U.S. Strike on Iranian port targets? You know, what's the purpose? What's the consideration? What do they want to achieve?
2: Right. I think what they want to achieve is that Trump always want to make some achievements that he could tell his people that he has won this conflict. But so far, it's very hard for him to achieve this goal because in the negotiations with Iran,

it's very hard to persuade Iran to make all these concessions acquired by the United States. So that is why Trump's style is that he always tries to maximize the pressures against Iran so as to yield some more outcomes. So I would say indeed explosions now were reported in the port adjacent military zone. So Trump and United States officials, they have framed the action as enforcement of the so-called existing truce terms, but not a restart of major hostilities. But we can see that it's very dangerous because any kind of these sorts of military operations can escalate the confrontation between the two sides. And plus, the two sides, they have very limited trust towards each other. And so I would say it's a very worrisome issue. And I think right now the issue here is that neither side wants to escalate the conflict at this stage because they all know that the cost could be high. And Donald Trump, I think he has not prepared for investing more in this warfare. So currently we can see that neither side has claimed that, okay, that is the end to the ceasefire and we are going to restart the military operation.

0: negotiations, it does not signal a strategic shift toward all-out confrontation.
1: But Julia, you know, from Iranian perspective, they are trying to negotiate a MOU with the U.S., but at the same time, they are under attack from the U.S. It must be hard for them to accept.
2: I think Iran is here in a stronger position compared to the United States, regardless of the whole bravado that we see from Donald Trump in the social media and in his statements and interviews. So for Iran, the next available option, if the agreement is not reached, and even this MOU, you see, we're talking not about some long-term peace agreement. It's a memorandum of understanding. So it's practically negotiations about having negotiations. That's where we still are. And also in the conditions where the war never really ended, Iran is ready to restart it at any moment. Although, of course, I agree with the colleague here at a huge cost. But nevertheless, for Iran, why it puts it in a better position? Because the next best available option for Iran, if theagreement is not reached, is to continue controlling the Strait of Hormuz and forcing regional actors to finally building the new version of the regional security architecture. And that's not such a bad option per se, given that domestically the situation in Iran has stabilized because of the war, mainly because of some of the actions of the Iranian government. But that's secondary, the war in the first place, it had some rally around the flag effect too. For the United States, on the other hand, the next available option is pulling out. And Trump desperately needs to declare some win, especially that the midterm elections are looming. And that is why I think these strikes in particular, some opine that they were conducted with the intention to increase pressure, to increase leverage in these negotiations. But they might as well be the shaping operation preparing the United States for the shots of the victorious troops marching on the ground, probably from the south of Iran. That also could be a consideration. I'm not sure if there is a careful planning for the next step, because again, it could turn into a bloodbath, but it's not necessarily just increasing leverage in the negotiations, might as well be a shaping operation.
1: Well, we are not exactly having this MOU yet. We are seeingalready factors, you know, complicating this whole issue, Julia. I will continue with you. You know, for example, Israel. The Israeli side has made it clear it does not want its military options restricted. Netanyahu, the prime minister, reportedly told Trump that Israel will retain its freedom to act against perceived threats, especially from Hezbollah, for example.Then, obviously, man, it's a complicating factor. If their attack against Lebanon continues, probably for the Iranian side, they would say they have to take that into consideration if there's any comprehensive, you know, peace deal between the two sides, right?
2: Yes, and Iran has stated over and over again that it sees it as a common front. So it's not just Iran.Alone, it would not consider any sort of peace agreement unless Lebanon is also included. Of course, with Israel pulling out and also the condition for Hezbollah disarmament dropped naturally. So for Iran, again, the operation will be continuing. But if we look at Israel, of course, for in Israel's interest is annihilation of Iran in the sense of Islamic Republic, to overthrow the regime and to establish, to install a friendlier one there, friendlier to Israel, friendlier to the United States. That, again, is not happening without troops marching on the ground. But at the same time, let's not discount that there is a large degree of coordination that is happening between Israel and the United States. So they try to make it look publicly as if they have some disagreement.Over, let's say, Israel's involvement in Lebanon. But at the same time, we have been watchers of this play, which is about good cop, bad cop, or crazy.

0: True. Of course, even inside Israel, the opposition figures also criticized this emerging U.S.-Iran deal, saying this deal is dangerous for Israel and the wide region. I mean, how much could Israel's stance somehow undermine or even derail a possible U.S.-Iran deal here?
1: Well, okay, so currently I think we should make it clear here that there are three major players here. So the warfare is between the United States, Israel, and Iran. Right, we often say that Israel has its own calculations and it can always do whatever it wants regardless of the calculations and strategy of the United States. But we also need to note that Israel today, it highly depends on the United States militarily and economically. So that is why, in fact, Trump is the final decision maker in this war. So it highly depends on the interactions between the United States and Iran. So for Israel, for Netanyahu currently, even if he doesn't agree with this kind of negotiations, as long as Trump, he wants to do so, Netanyahu does not have enough leverage. So he cannot say we disagree. But what he can do and what he has already done before during the Gaza war, for instance, is that he can always blame the other side by saying that, okay, you see, it's Hamas that violates our agreement. So that is why I have the excuse to launch another round of military operations. So I think this time, since there are, you know, real difference and real disagreements between the United States and Israel, because the United States, as for Trump, he just wants to maximize the pressure against Iran and to get some kinds of achievements that he can talk about in his country, and that's fine. But as for Israel, it's completely different. What Netanyahu is afraid is that, okay, let's say Trump just withdraw at this moment, and then there is an Iran which is undermined, but not to the extent that can no longer threaten Israel, then he's very much worried about the subsequent confrontation between the two sides. So what he wants to do is to further drag the United States into this war, and he tries to, you know, further this war. So what I am worried about is that in the next stage, he might try to blame the other side of violating this kind of ceasefire deal.
0: And then probably all the efforts will be gone. But also true, at the same time, we are seeing President Trump, you know, publishing a long post naming the names of the Arab nations plus Turkey, saying that, you know, basically he made it mandatory they needed to join this Abraham Accords at the price of any Iran peace deal. What do you make of that? Isn't he making this whole process more difficult, more complicated here?
1: Oh, I think that is a very important and interesting point, because actually I think the Abraham

0: improve the relations between Israel and its neighbors. And the second thing is that he wants to undermine and crush those countries who are heartily against Israel. So that is why in this term, he has tried to attack Iran by saying that, okay, without an enemy of Israel in this region, then I can further promote this Abraham Accord. Mm-hmm. However, so far, he has not achieved his goals in this war with Iran. So that is why he has tried to turn people's attraction and attention to this Abraham Accord by saying that at least I might try to further improve the relations between Israel and the other countries in this region, since right now the Gulf countries and Israel might have the same enemy, that is Iran. So that is what he tries to do. And furthermore, another intention is that he wants to also maximize his pressure against Iran by saying that, you see, actually today, if the Gulf countries and Israel, they have more military cooperation or coordination, then you are going to be in big trouble. So at this stage, you should negotiate with us.
1: Julia, on the similar question, you know, it was reported that Trump was on phone with Arab leaders when he

0: there is not going to be further recognition of Israel. There was also a case of the United Arab Emirates who were hit the hardest by Iran. United Arab Emirates who were hit the hardest by Iran, not just because they hosted or surrendered their territory to the American military bases and for the attacks against Iran, but also because of the disdain against them for cooperating with Israel and for signing the Abraham Accords. So they were seen on the part of Iran as a kind of a traitor, despite some of the economic cooperation that is happening between United Arab Emirates and Iran. So I think the resolve is quite strong on the side of the Arab states not to take the Abraham Accords any further. And for Trump, it's not a move to reconcile the parties, the warring parties, the parties between whom the relationship have been traditionally tense in the region, but rather, again, a desperate attempt to declare a victory over something, to at least say, look, okay, the war with Iran has not been as we expected, not a complete success, but we could advance the Abraham Accords further. That was an initiative of his first term, and he could come and prove to everybody that it was successful and it could be advanced with him at the helm, not anybody else, not Biden in between. So I think it is done with this idea in mind, not to do what's best for the region.
1: Do you think the Arab nations will join this accord?
0: No, I absolutely not. I don't see how they would do this. Of course, there are different levels of accountability before their own populations, mm-hmm. but it's not going to be taken well domestically. It's not going to be taken well by the regional actors. And again, they have seen what happens to those who accede to the Abraham Accords by recognizing Israel, which has been behaving in quite a lawless manner, and the further we go, the further it gets, more and more of the red lines of the international law have been crossed.
1: Well, true, on a different matter, actually, we mentioned it briefly earlier, the enrichment, uranium enrichment in Iran. What's the difference between the U.S.? It seems the U.S. insists, you know, destroying the enrichment inside Iran or moved it to the U.S., but the Iranians disagree with that. So what else, you know, is there any possibility for them to somehow strike an agreement, you know, agreeing with each other how to deal with that very sensitive issue here?
2: Right. So far, I think this is the most difficult issue in this negotiation between the two sides. The first issue is the sequence. So whether they're going to talk about it at the very beginning or at the last stage. And the second issue here is to what extent are they going to solve the so-called nuclear issue. So for instance, in the past, the Supreme Leader Khamenei and now his son Mujtaba has repeatedly called enrichment a non-negotiable right and

0: and territorial integrity of all countries must be respected, and that civilian and critical infrastructure safeguarding nuclear non-proliferation rules. Mitch McCain brings more details about the UN Security Council meeting.
1: It had the theme upholding the UN Charter and strengthening the UN-centered international system. Now, that is something that China has talked about very often here at the UN. It has a strong desire for the international community to show respect to the UN and use it as a place where diplomacy can actually work. Wang Yi addressed the council, or he presided over the council, actually, and he said the dark clouds of war keep gathering and added that we must stand united and act together to strengthen the UN.
0: Japan's House of Councillors have passed a bill to establish a National Intelligence Committee as the government moves to strengthen and centralize the country's intelligence capabilities. The legislation, backed by Prime Minister Sanae Takeuchi, has already cleared the House of Representatives before winning final approval on Wednesday. However, the bill has sparked concern among some members of the public and opposition groups.
2: Japanese political circles should have recognized that so many people oppose this bill. I believe it is absolutely unacceptable to force a vote on it. Otherwise, Japan could very well slide back into the mistaken militarism society.
0: Israeli Prime Minister Benjamin Netanyahu says he has ordered troops to deepen military operations in Lebanon. He claims the move helps protect communities in the north of Israel. Media reported that Israeli ground forces have begun operating beyond a buffer zone in southern Lebanon. Israel's military clashed with Hezbollah on Tuesday along a strategic river in southern Lebanon, days ahead of talks in Washington between Lebanese and Israeli delegations. Canada has announced a series of temporary border measures aiming to reduce the risk of Ebola entering the country. The Public Health Agency of Canada says the steps respond to outbreaks in the Democratic Republic of the Congo and rising risks in Uganda and South Sudan. Under the measures, Canada will suspend immigration documents for residents of those countries for 90 days starting Wednesday night. Belarus says its security forces have detected more than 100 attempts by Ukrainian drones to cross into its airspace over the past week. Belarusian State Security Council Secretary Alexander Wolfowicz said 116 drone intrusion attempts were recorded. Wolfowicz said the security situation along CSTO borders has become increasingly tense, alleging that some drones were targeting critical infrastructure, including border facilities. China's second large cruise ship has returned to port in Shanghai after a 12-day sea trial. All 149 trial items cleared rigorous verification. The success moves China's cruise ship industry into the critical phase of batch construction. Delivery for Adora Flora City is expected in November in Shanghai, and it will set sail from Guangzhou later that month. The Shanghai Sharks have taken a 1-0 lead in the 2026 CBA Finals after beating the Zhejiang Lions 101-90 in Game 1 at home on Tuesday. Brandon Goodwin led the way with 34 points, 7 rebounds and 12 assists as Shanghai controlled key stretches of the game. And that's the news. I'm Darren.
3: From epic tales of mystery and magic to accounts of battle and empire, from the verses of ancient poets,
4: 关关雎鸠，在河之洲,
3: to the masterpieces of our times, A Light on Literature brings to life China's literary heritage and a look at the world in a new light.
5: Hi, I'm Huang Rui. On today's A Light on Literature, we continue by presenting the book, The Spirit of the Chinese People, written by Gu Hongmin, a Malaysian Chinese scholar of the late Qing Dynasty. First published in 1915, Gu wrote in the preface that the object of the book was an attempt to interpret the spirit of the real Chinese people and show the value of the Chinese civilization. Gu's opinions were personal and confined to a certain period in history. Yet, it offers an interesting viewpoint and reference for its readers to consider and to understand the impact of Confucianism on the Chinese and their culture.

In our last episode, the author stated that Confucianism made Chinese men thrive without religion. Today, Manly narrates The Spirit of the Chinese People, Part 3, in which Gu talks about the greatest contribution of Confucius, and that it was he who gave the Chinese people the idea of a state. Enjoy.

When I say religion here, I mean religion not in the narrow European sense of the word, but in the broad universal sense. Goethe says, only the mass of mankind know what is real life. Only the mass of mankind live a true human life. Now, when we speak of religion in its broad universal sense, we mean generally a system of teachings with rules of conduct, which, as Goethe says, is accepted as true and binding by the mass of mankind, or at least by the mass of the population in a people or nation. In this broad and universal sense of the word, Christianity and Buddhism are religions. In this broad and universal sense, Confucianism, as you know, has become a religion as its teachings have been acknowledged to be true and its rules of conduct to be binding by the whole Chinese race and nation, whereas the philosophy of Plato, of Aristotle, and of Herbert Spencer has not become a religion, even in this broad universal sense. That, I say, is the difference between Confucianism and the philosophy of Plato and Aristotle and of Herbert Spencer. The one has remained a philosophy for the learned, whereas the other has become a religion, or the equivalent of a religion for the mass of the whole Chinese nation, as well as for the learned of China. In this broad universal sense of the word, I say Confucianism is a religion, just as Christianity or Buddhism is a religion. But you will remember I said that Confucianism is not a religion in the European sense of the word. What is then the difference between Confucianism and a religion in the European sense of the word? There is, of course, the difference that the one has a supernatural origin and element in it, whereas the other has not. But besides this difference of supernatural and non-supernatural, there's also another difference between Confucianism and a religion in the European sense of the word, such as Christianity and Buddhism, and it is this. A religion in the European sense of the word teaches a man to be a good man. But Confucianism does more than this. Confucianism teaches a man to be a good citizen. The Christian Catechism asks, what is the chief end of man? But the Confucian Catechism asks, what is the chief end of a citizen of man? Not in his individual life, but man in his relation with his fellow men and in his relation to the state. The Christian answers the words of his catechism by saying, the chief end of man is to glorify God. The Confucianist answers the words of his catechism by saying, the chief end of man is to live as a dutiful son and a good citizen. Zhu Yu, a disciple of Confucius, is quoted in the Sayings and Discourses of Confucius, saying, a wise man devotes his attention to the foundation of life, the chief end of man. When the foundation is laid, wisdom, religion will come. Now, to live as a dutiful son and a good citizen, is not that the foundation, the chief end of man as a moral being? In short, a religion in the European sense of the word makes it its object to transform man into a perfect ideal man by himself, into a saint, a Buddha, an angel, whereas Confucianism limits itself to make man into a good citizen, to live as a dutiful son and a good citizen. In other words, a religion in the European sense of the word says, if you want to have religion, you must be a saint, a Buddha, an angel. Whereas Confucianism says, if you live as a dutiful son and a good citizen, you have religion. In fact, the real difference

between Confucianism and religion in the European sense of the word, such as Christianity or Buddhism, is that the one is a personal religion or what may be called a church religion, whereas the other is a social religion or what may be called a state religion. The greatest service, I say, which Confucius has done for the Chinese nation is that he gave them a true idea of a state. Now, in giving this true idea of a state, Confucius made that idea a religion. In Europe, politics is a science. But in China, since Confucius' time, politics is a religion. In short, the greatest service which Confucius has done for the Chinese nation, I say, is that he gave them a social or state religion. Confucius taught this state religion in a book which he wrote in the very last days of his life, a book to which he gave the name of Chun Qiu, spring and autumn. Confucius gave the name of spring and autumn to this book because the object of the book is to give the real moral causes which govern the rise and fall, the spring and autumn of nations. This book might also be called the Latter-day Annals, like the Latter-day Pamphlets of Carlyle. In this book, Confucius gave a resume of the history of a false and decadent state of society and civilization, in which he traced all the suffering and misery of that false and decadent state of society and civilization to its real cause, to the fact that man had not a true idea of a state, no right conception of the true nature of the duty.

do not now believe in the divine right of kings. I will not argue the point with you here. I will only ask you to suspend your judgment until you have heard what I have further to say. In the meantime, I would just ask your permission to quote to you here a saying of Carlyle. Carlyle says, "The right of a king to govern us is either a divine right or a diabolic wrong." Now, I want you, on this subject of the divine right of kings, to remember and ponder over this saying of Carlyle. In this book, Confucius taught that as in all the ordinary relations and dealings between men in human society, there is, besides the base motives of interest and of fear, a higher and nobler motive to influence them in their conduct, a higher and nobler

is the rational basis of this duty which the people in a state or nation owe to the head of the state or nation? Now, in the duty which the people in a state or nation owe to the head of the state or nation? Now, in the feudal age before Confucius' time, with its semi-patriarchal order of society and form of government, when the state was more or less a family, the people did not feel so much the need of having a clear and firm basis for the duty which they owe to the head of the state, because as they were all members of one clan or family, the tie of kinship or natural affection already, in a way, bound them to the head of the state, who was also the senior member of their clan or family. But in Confucius' time, the feudal age, as I said, had come to an end, when the state had outgrown the family, when the citizens of a state were no longer composed of the members of a clan or family. It was, therefore, then necessary to find a new, clear, rational, and firm basis for the duty which the people

0: by Man Lin is The Spirit of the Chinese People, a book written by Malaysian Chinese scholar Gu Hongming. This essay collection is considered to be the first work in modern China to introduce Chinese people to Westerners.
1: When I was in Japan last year, the ex-minister of education, Baron Kikuchi, asked me to translate four Chinese characters taken from the book in which, as I said, Confucius taught this state religion of his. The four characters were Ming Fen Ta Yi. I translated them as the great principle of honor and duty. It is for this reason that the Chinese make a special distinction between Confucianism and all other religions by calling the system of teaching taught by Confucius not a Chao, the general term in Chinese for religion with which they designate other religions such as Buddhism, Mohammedanism, and Christianity, but the Ming Chao, the religion of honor. Again, the term Jun Zhu Zhi Dao in the teachings of Confucius, translated by Dr. Legg as the way of the superior man, for which the nearest equivalent in the European languages is moral law, means literally the way, the law of the gentleman. In fact, the whole system of philosophy and morality taught by Confucius may be summed up in one word, the law of the gentleman. Now, Confucius codified this law of the gentleman and made it a religion, a state religion. The first article of faith in this state religion is Ming Fen Ta Yi, the principle of honor and duty, which may thus be called a code of honor. In this state religion, Confucius taught that the only true, rational, permanent, and absolute basis, not only of a state, but of all society and civilization, is this law of the gentleman, the sense of honor in men. Now, you, all of you, even those who believe that there's no morality in politics, all of you, I think, know and will admit the importance of this sense of honor in men in human society. But I'm not quite sure that all of you are aware of the absolute necessity of this sense of honor in men for the carrying on of every form of human society. In fact, as the proverb which says, there must be honor even among thieves, show even for the carrying on of a society of thieves. Without the sense of honor in men, all society and civilization would on the instant break down and become impossible. Will you allow me to show you how this is so? Let us take, for example, such a trivial matter as gambling in social life. Now, unless men, when they sit down to gamble, all recognize and feel themselves bound by the sense of honor to pay when a certain color of cards or dice turns up, gambling would, on the instant, become impossible. The merchants again. Unless merchants recognize and feel themselves bound by the sense of honor to fulfill their contracts, all trading would become impossible. But you will say that the merchant who repudiates his contract can be taken to the law court. True, but if there were no law courts, what then? Besides, the law court, how can the law court make the defaulting merchant fulfill his contract? By force. In fact, without the sense of honor in men, society can only be held together for a time by force. But then I think I can show you that force alone cannot hold society permanently together. The policeman who compels the merchant to fulfill his contract uses force. But the lawyer, magistrate, or president of a republic, how does he make the policeman do his duty? You know, he cannot do it by force. But then by what? Either by the sense of honor in the policeman or by fraud. In modern times, all over the world today, and I'm sorry to say now also in China, the lawyer, politician, magistrate, and president of a republic make the policeman do his duty by fraud. In modern times, the lawyer,

politician, magistrate, and president of a republic tell the policeman that he must do his duty because it is for the good of society and for the good of his country, and that the good of society means that he, the policeman, can get his pay regularly, without which he and his family would die of starvation. The lawyer, politician, or president of a republic who tells the policeman this, I say, uses fraud. I say it is fraud because the good of the country, which for the policeman means 15 shillings a week, which barely keeps him and his family from starvation, means for the lawyer, politician, magistrate, and president of a republic 10 to 20,000 pounds a year, with a fine house, electric light, motor cars, and all the comforts and luxuries which the lifeblood labor of 10,000 of men has to supply him. I say it is fraud, because without the recognition of a sense of honor, the sense of honor which makes the gambler pay the last penny in his pocket to the player who wins from him, without this sense of honor, all transfer and possession of property, which makes the inequality of the rich and poor in society, as well as the transfer of money on a gambling table, has no justification whatever and no binding force. Thus, the lawyer, politician, magistrate, or president of a republic, although they talk of the good of society and the good of the country, really depend upon the policeman's unconscious sense of honor, which not only makes him do his duty, but also makes him respect the right of property and be satisfied with 15 shillings a week, while the lawyer, politician, and president of a republic receive an income of 20,000 pounds a year. I, therefore, say it is fraud because while they thus demand the sense of honor from the policeman, they, the lawyer, politician, magistrate, and president of a republic in modern society, believe, openly say, and act on the principle that there is no morality, no sense of honor in politics. In fact, a society without the sense of honor in men and without morality in its politics cannot, I say, be held together, or at any rate, cannot last. For in such a society, the policeman, upon whom the lawyer, politician, magistrate, and president of a republic depend to carry out their fraud, will thus argue with himself. He is told that he must do his duty for the good of society. But he, the poor policeman, is also a part of that society to himself and his family, at least the most important part of that society. Now, if by some other way than by being a policeman, perhaps by being an anti-policeman,

0: the policeman must sooner or later come to the conclusion that as there's no such thing as a sense of honor and morality in politics, there's then no earthly reason why, if he can get better pay, which means also the good of society, no reason why, instead of being a policeman, he should not become a revolutionist or anarchist. In a society, when the policeman once comes to the conclusion that there's no reason why, if he can get better pay, he should not become a revolutionist or anarchist, that society is doomed. Mencius said, when Confucius completed his Spring and Autumn Annals, the book in which he taught the state religion of his, and in which he showed that the society of his time, in which there was then, as in the world today, no sense of honor in public men and no morality in politics, was doomed. When Confucius wrote that book, the Jesuits and anarchists of his time became afraid. But to return from the digression, I say, a society without a sense of honor cannot be held together, cannot last. For if, as we have seen, even in the relation between men connected with matters of little or no vital importance, such as gambling and trading in human society, the recognition of the sense of honor is so important and necessary, how much more so it must be in the relations between men in human society, which establish the two most essential institutions in that society, the family and the state.
1: And that was the third part of The Spirit of the Chinese People, written by Gu Hongmin and narrated by Man Lin. Join us next time on A Light on Literature for Part 4 of The Spirit of the Chinese People, in which Gu talks about state and family religion. I'm Huang Rui.

0: 好，欢迎收听随行汉语。Welcome to Takeaway Chinese. I'm Niu Honglin. Joining me today, Mr. Tony Reed, who has just returned. from his lovely vacation days. Hello, Tony. You're glowing.
1: I'm glowing. Yes, yeah. And it's probably because I cut my hair also, so my head is glowing a little bit.
0: You're very happy because you've just very well rested.
1: Yeah, I could use another week, but you know how
0: everybody could use another week.
1: I know. Well, it looks like you're getting ready to go somewhere too, are you not?
0: Oh yeah, but I'm not exactly going on a vacation or an annual leave thing. I'm going on a business trip. 我要出差
1: 出差
0: Yes, so 出 carries the meaning of going out. We know that. For example, 出门 going out of the door to do something. And 差 is a little bit like your shift or your mission or your job. So 出差 Yes, that's a little bit like go out for a mission, for a job, for something you're about to do. Since we might be touching upon the entire process of a business trip, including how to apply for one to your company, how to, you know, do the budgeting stuff, how to have a plan on what are you going to do, and also how to get your money back, get the reimbursement after you're back.
1: Leveraging with your boss, huh?
0: Yeah, something very interesting. And if you have the ability to do it in Chinese, I'm pretty sure they're going to be convinced that out there, you're able to take care of yourself and finish the mission the company gives you.
1: I think so.
0: Yeah, so it'd be fun. So hopefully for you and for our dear friends listening to Takeaway Chinese, these would be some useful shows. So if you're interested in Chinese culture and you want to get a grip on the Chinese language, then this is the show for you. Stick with us for 30 minutes and you soon see the rewards. And for more fun Chinese learning, follow our Facebook page, CRI Learn Chinese, to watch many fun videos and live streams. But now, let's provide you with some free Chinese for takeaway. 我下周要去出差你的电脑里有出差申请的模板吗？有，现在就拷贝给你，谢谢。需要在办公自动化系统提交申请吗？需要的预算走完。

0: read it in a very, very slow and very choppy way.、Mm. When I say choppy, it's not like I cannot put them together. But when I'm being choppy, I'm actually putting the words that are supposed to be together.
1: So, moral of the instruction, guys, Tony, listen up. Make sure you put the pauses where they're supposed to be.
0: Well, actually, it is also a good tip for our friends listening to Takeaway Chinese because、mm. we post these scripts、up there on the website. So、yeah. you would be able to read the script. And while you're reading, you can take a listen at one, do I pause? The places that I pause in a natural sentence would be how you pause in the Chinese language.、Mm. And the places I pause during the first reading of it would suggest which characters together form a word.
1: Okay,
0: so 里 inside, 有 have.
1: 里有.
0: Yeah.
1: So that's in and then have.
0: Mm-hmm.
1: 出差 again is 出差. 出差.
0: Perfect. 出差, yeah.
1: That's a business trip.
0: Yep.
1: And then 申请
0: 申请
1: 申请 This is an application or apply, right?
0: Yes, it can be used both as a noun and as a verb. 申请 And here, 出差申请 You can kind of understand that they're together、
1: mm-hmm.
0: They form a longer word together. 出差申请 would be an application for a business trip.
1: Uh-huh、mm-hmm. 出差申请的、
0: mm-hmm.
1: So that's the business trip applicationof, and then 무반 is a template, yeah?
0: Actually, the other way around.
1: So template of,
0: yeah.
1: Yeah, yeah, yeah. So, okay, I'll leave that alone. All right, so, 出差申请

0: or homework or assignment, that would also be 提交 submit. And sometimes in Chinese we say 交作业 So hand up your assignments. It's also like a colloquial way of saying submit your assignment in Chinese. 交作业 or 提交论文 Submit your assertion or something.
1: Or hand it in English.
0: Yes.
1: All right. And then 申请 again.
0: Application.
1: Application,
0: ma. And here I am, making your life a little bit easier.
1: Okay.
0: If you're working in a Chinese company and they have this 办公自动化系统 office automation system, actually you can just say OA.
1: OA?
0: Yeah.
1: Okay.
0: Okay, if you
1: see... 需要在 OA. Oh, 办公 you don't, so I don't need to say that. I could just say, 需要在 OA
0: 提交申请吗?
1: 申请吗?
0: Yeah, perfect. So I think that word is also introduced to China through English, and that system, call it OA, is shorter for Chinese people as well. So it's another example of how intertwined our cultures are in different perspectives. So yes, you can say OA.
1: Well, I'm an advocate of it. It makes my life easier when trying to learn Chinese, right?
0: Yeah, yes. OA, 办公自动化系统。需要的，预算走完流程之后，还要打印出来给领导签字。
1: So this is yes, and once your budget goes through the process, it should be printed out and signed by the 老板 or the boss, right?
0: Yes.
1: All right, so 需要的, that means... 需要 is need, and the, that means something needs it.
0: Yep, yep.
1: Right?
0: So 需要的, yes. Again, an example of answering the yes or no question. Previously, the question is 有什么吗? So do you have it? And you answer it with 有, yes, I have it. Or 没有, no, I don't have it. And here, the question is 需要something something 吗? So should I or do I need to do something? And the answer here is 需要的。Yes, you need to. See, by understanding the Chinese questions better, you would know how to answer them in Chinese better. 需要的 Yes, you need to.
1: Okay. 预算
0: 预算
1: So this is budget, right?
0: Budget.
1: And then 走完is, I think that's goal, like something to complete or to go
0: yes,
1: through.
0: Yes, yes. So 走 carries the meaning of walk. But when this word or when this character is used in different occasions, we would translate them in English differently. And here, you can kind of understand it as your, you know, little file of application get into the automaticsystem or automation system and it goes from you to your first level boss and your first level boss

0: in English. In Chinese, you actually say
1: 我需要打印。
0: 我需要打印。I need to print it out. Or 请给我一份打印吧。Actually say
1: 我需要打印。
0: 我需要打印。I need to print it out. Or 请给我一份打印版。So 版 is version. So please give me a version of a printed out version.
1: Oh, okay.
0: Mm-hmm. Or 请给我打印一份。Please print out one for me. 请给我打印一份。
1: 一份
0: one copy.
1: So you have to say the quantity at the end, or can you say it before 打印 Like for example, 我需要一份打印 Can you say that? Or do you have to say 打印一份
0: Grammatically, you have to say 打印一份 because 打印 here is a verb.、Mm-hmm. If you say one print, it doesn't work. You cannot really put a quantity word in front of a verb.But if you say 打印一份 you're saying I want one. I want you to copy one for me. I want you to print out one for me. But another thing that might make you feel happy is that in Chinese if you say

0: 算。
1: 预算。
0: Yes, put them in your budget.
1: Right.
0: So that the company would have an idea of how much money you're going to spend. They might say yes, most occasions, if your file, if your plan is already in the OA, in the 办公自动化系统 it's basically because your boss has already, you know, given you
1: generally
0: a
1: Generally approved.
0: Yeah, generally、right? approved. And now you're just going to go through the, let's say, process.Lately, since I've been on so many business trips, I realized that there are people who are managing all that. There are people on the next step. And we need to make it, you know, clean and clear for them so they understand what they are approving about.
1: And so you need paper for that. Is that what you're saying? You're defending paper?
0: I'm defending paperwork. So yeah, sometimes it's just when you work in a big corporate.There are certain steps you need to, you know, go through. 走流程 All right. So hopefully after today's episode, you will find the whole process of applying for a business trip. That brings us to the end of today's Takeaway Chinese. I'm Yohong Lin with Tony here in the studio. For more episodes of the show, you can visit our website at radio.cgtn.com and go to the column podcast.
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2: 再见。

0: it's me again. If you like our show, you might also be interested in our other programs on other platforms as well. Here is an example. The phrase we're learning today is 开天辟地. This idiom mentions a famous Chinese mythology telling that 盘古, the first living being, separated heaven and earth and created the world. 开 means open, 天 means heaven, 辟 means break,and D means earth. Together, 开天辟地 literally means heaven was separated from earth, the creation of the world, refers to the dawn of history. For example, 你知道盘古开天辟地之时世界是什么样子吗? Do you know what it looked like at the dawn of history?Since 开天辟地 is such a big issue, so it also means something unprecedented and epic-making. For example, 中国产生了共产党，这是开天辟地的大事变。The founding of a Communist Party in China was an epic-making event. The founding of the Communist Party of China has profoundly changed the course of Chinese history in modern times.Transformed the future of the Chinese nation and the Chinese people, and altered the landscape of world development. So, it is definitely epic-making. 开天辟地. This is a short video series on our Facebook page and YouTube channel, Learn Chinese, on which you may find shows including More Than Mandarin, Old Wisdom, New Insights, and Nyonyo's Bits and Pieces.Let's meet up there and share the joy of Chinese learning.
1: There are more than 1 million marine species known to man. This is a beautiful, dangerous, powerful, and yet fragile world of creatures. But the reality is that there are only 1/10 of the fish in the ocean today compared to that of the age of discovery. I am Huang Rei, your host on Voice of the South China Sea. No one is an island.Despite the distance between us, we are always connected.

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1: 让不同的人听见彼此。
3: Now the news. I'm Shane Bigham. China's major industrial firms posted strong profit growth in the first 4 months of the year. Official data from the National Bureau of Statistics shows that profits rose 18.2%, accelerating from a 15.5% increase in the first quarter. The surveyed companies recorded total profits of 2.4 trillion yuan during the period. In April alone, profits of major industrial firms surged 24.7% compared with a year earlier. Chinese Foreign Minister Wang Yi called for progress in negotiations between the United States and Iran, saying dialogue remains key to resolving tensions. Wang made the remarks after chairing a UN Security Council debate on upholding the UN Charter and strengthening the international system. He said China's coordinated with key regional and international parties to help manage the situation. He stressed that the sovereignty, security, and territorial integrity of all countries must be respected, and that civilian and critical infrastructure should be protected. Wang also called for safeguarding nuclear non-proliferation rules. Japan's House of Counselors has passed a bill to establish a National Intelligence Committee as the government moves to strengthen and centralize the country's intelligence capabilities. The legislation, backed by Prime Minister Sanae Takeuchi, had already cleared the House of Representatives before winning final approval on Wednesday. However, the bill has sparked concern among some members of the public and opposition groups.
4: Japanese political circles should have recognized that so many people oppose this bill. I believe it is absolutely unacceptable to force a vote on it. Otherwise, Japan could very well slide back into the mistaken militarism society.
5: I hope the government will spend its time improving people's livelihoods. I wonder if this bill is really necessary right now.
6: We are demanding a halt to the establishment of the Intelligence Committee. Issues including constitutional revision and the export of lethal weapons were both being pushed through without sufficient debate. At a time when even naphtha is in short supply, the Japanese government is only focused on accelerating its preparations for war, while the lives of the Japanese people are completely neglected.
3: Health Minister Roger Kamba says the Ebola outbreak in the Democratic Republic of the Congo remains at an early stage, but infections and deaths continue to rise. Health officials have identified around 1,000 suspected cases, and about 100 of them have tested positive. Up to 220 deaths are believed linked to the outbreak, while lab testing has confirmed 17 deaths. Kamba said the duration of the current growth phase would depend on the effectiveness of response efforts. The minister said authorities are planning a response operation expected to last 4 to 6 months. British energy bills are set to rise this summer as the Middle East war drives wholesale gas prices higher. The energy market regulator said the price cap that suppliers can charge customers will increase by 13% from July, adding around £18 per month to the average bill. Ofgem, which sets the cap every quarter, said a typical annual bill for gas and electricity will rise to about £1,862 per year. The regulator cited volatility in global energy markets as a reason for the unusual summer increase, a period when energy demand is typically lower. 9 employees remain missing after a chemical tank ruptured at a facility in Washington state.

0: share a room, you share the space, and probably share some of the chores. But what if your roommate also runs a business from their top bunk? And probably share some of the chores. But what if your roommate also runs a business from their top bunk? Across China, students are launching side hustles right from their dorm rooms. Manicures, barber shops, cleaning services. They are creative, yes, and they are ambitious, but it's also a bit messy. When does a side gig cross a line? After that, before texting, before banking apps, before you could see someone type and stop typing, how did families separated by ocean stay connected? Not with Wi-Fi, that's for sure. It was with envelopes, with trust, with strangers on boats, and sometimes with nothing but hope. This is the story of a lost system called Qiaopi. There's a chance you've never heard of it, and that's why we're talking about it today. Coming to you live from our studios in Beijing, this is Roundtable. I'm Steve Hatherley. Thank you very much for being with us today. And for the show, I'm with Xingyu and Yushan. First up, a manicure studio beside a bunk bed, a student barber shop set up on a dormitory balcony, even students offering on-demand dorm cleaning services. Across Chinese universities, ordinary dorm rooms are becoming students' first startup spaces. What begins as a side hustle to earn a little extra living cash is increasingly turning into a real entrepreneurial experience. But as dorm businesses become more common, so do the debates surrounding them. Are these small businesses a valuable form of social practice and innovation, or are they crossing important boundaries in shared campus living? Xingyu and Yushan, good afternoon. I'm thinking it's a little bit of A and a little bit of B, meaning yes, great valuable experience for the young people,
1: yeah,
0: but also perhaps crossing a line of privacy, I would think.
1: The way I see it is that these young Gen Z students, they're so creative. Back in the days, I used to be the only person required in my dorm to put on the, you know, the transparent film on the surface of your cell phone.
0: Yeah,
1: well,
0: yeah.
1: Whatever.
0: Oh, that was your job?
1: That was my job because they say I have a steady hand. I didn't know until they told me. So I was providing these services for my dorm mates and nobody even bothered to buy me a milk tea.
0: Oh, see, so now that's interesting because I, in my university days, on my floor in my dorm, I was the English literature paper editor. I lived with students who were, I was also a business major at the time, so my roommates were business, full-on business majors, but I was also studying English literature and poetry and that stuff, and they had no interest in that kind of stuff, but they had to take those classes.
1: And prepare for exams.
0: Yeah, so I was helping them with their editing and things like that, but awesome. Just like you and your phone film covering skills, I never received any form of payment for my services.
2: So sad. Yeah. If I look back on my college days, I think it's around the 2010s, before the popularization of the online ordering and delivery platforms. Mm-hmm. There were already in the campus, students were making money from like picking up meals and fruits and delivering to your dorm room.
0: Yeah, you know? I'll go pick it up for you. Ordered it, I'll go pick it up at the gate and you give me like a few yuan or something.
2: Yeah, that's exactly so smart.
0: That is smart. So, dorm room entrepreneurship. What does it look like on a Chinese university campus these days? I gave a few examples already, didn't I?
1: Yeah, like for example, there are beauty-related services, which are really among the most common business types nowadays in the university dorms. Some students, they have turned their dorm desks into small manicure stations doing nail art and nail care services at a much lower price than outside salons. And others have started dorm barber service that

0: against cluttered rooms. So declutter for other dormitories, scrub sinks, and deep clean the shared spaces inside the dorms. And that's earning money for Mimi.
1: That's a really kind of, well, all of the ideas that you mentioned are very smart.
0: Yeah.
1: Because they are things that students want when they are on campus.
0: Yeah.
1: They want and need a haircut.
0: Mm-hmm.
1: They want to have their nails done. And
0: yeah.
1: they want to have their apartments cleaned or at least have some help cleaning their apartment or organizing their apartment.
0: Yeah.
1: All of these are great ideas. And the ones that you mentioned, those are not the only successful story. Considering other businesses or compared to other businesses, there are some advantages of setting up a business idea in a university dorm. And one of those is that there's a very, very low barrier to entry. The cost of getting started is pretty close to zero, not
0: yeah.
1: far above it.
0: One of the examples of the nail salon, that one happened in China's Zhejiang province, by the way, in eastern China. So one student, she started this whole business of doing nail art with just 500 yuan. That's less than 70 US dollars.
1: That would be for like the basic tools, I guess.
0: Yeah, yeah. And you know how much it costs for doing nails outside in the salon?
2: Over 100, 200.
0: Yeah, sometimes gets to 1,000.
1: What?
0: Yeah, in major cities, if the rent is high enough, you
1: Goodness
0: know, for
1: me.
0: The salon to run, yeah.
2: So maybe for these students, they can actually have their nails done at a pretty much lower, like, price.
0: Mm-hmm.
2: By, you know, these nails are done by his fellow students or her fellow students.
1: Mm.
2: I mean, for these entrepreneurs, they learn their skills by themselves.
0: Yeah.
2: They taught themselves to, you know, the hair cutting or hair styling
1: yeah,
2: skills.
1: Yeah, he watched online videos.
2: Online videos. And so that makes it how low the cost is. And there is very low overhead as well. And if we look at the campuses, the surrounding, the environment here, it's very densely populated.
1: Yeah.
2: There are a lot of students
1: yeah.
2: there. So the demand can be really high. So like I mentioned, the food delivery services
0: mm-hmm.
2: as well, because students every single day, they have to eat lunch and dinner.
1: Mm-hmm.
2: And sometimes when you go to the third or the fourth year of the whole campus college years, and you may find that canteens can be really boring and you want to eat something else, then these delivery services come very handy.
1: So we talked on Roundtable not that long ago about the final 100-meter delivery challenge and how major delivery platforms now were having staffed members, pardon me, inside apartment complexes. So the delivery rider would deliver to the front gate of the apartment complex. Then someone inside the complex would take it to the front door of whoever ordered the food. I guess that's the way it works on a university campus.
0: Similarly,
2: yes.
1: Yeah.
0: But not as organized or supported like the one under the major delivery platforms. But also, that is a very good point. We have the market for these young entrepreneurs to get creative and get innovative. And also, in the meantime, I think, yeah, modern-day students can easily promote their services, not only through online platforms like sending promotions on WeChat or in the groups, but also through highly effective offline campus network building. Because you help one customer, and then this quote-unquote customer is from another dorm, and then the whole other dorm learn about, okay, this
1: word of mouth.
0: Yeah. Right, this person at this dorm is capable of doing all different kinds of services. So yeah, indeed, this is easier and cheaper promotion that these young entrepreneurs can get.
1: There's an expression in English, they say the three most important things in business are location, location, location. So if your location is in the middle of a densely populated market with a lot of demand, it's kind of the perfect business setup, isn't it? And a lot of these students, too, you know, they want to make their own money. They want to pay their own bills, want to pay for their own food, and they want to reduce the financial burden on their family should they be getting assistance from their family. So, you know, getting this little tiny business off the ground, there's a lot of motivation there for these students. So the dorm entrepreneurship concept And by the way, we're going over all the positive things so far, and we're going to get to the quote-unquote controversy in a little while. But yeah, it can help cover their living

0: expenses, it can have other benefits too. I mean, I think one of the obvious things beyond just making money is that you can learn from a very young age about how to actually run a business, how a business actually functions. Because you start with one customer, one becomes two, two becomes four, four becomes eight, and then your responsibilities grow along with it.
1: That's the best part that I think that will most benefit these young students. That is, you don't need to go to a, what is it called, MBA in order to learn everything before you actually start on with an actual business. But you actually have the experience first. And then you can decide if you want an MBA afterwards
0: or
1: not.
0: Yeah.
1: So this is really the best part to teach you about, you know, all different kinds of things required for building a business, the interpersonal communication, how to run a business that's can satisfy your customer or...
0: Customer service.
1: Yeah,
0: customer
1: deal service. With yeah. customers yeah. of all different types. You know, people can make complaints and be really hard to deal with sometimes. That's for one. And also, this is practical business literacy, meaning that, from practice, without all those theories, you already get a very solid quote-unquote training of what commercial thinking should be like market analyzing, how can I better map out this little business I'm starting from ground zero, and also how can I maximize my financial literacy and how can I learn to get more customers as time go by. This is all self-learning curve.
0: Sure. Calculating costs, profit margins, managing procurement, understanding technical value adds, all of this business lingo would be applied to what they are doing at that particular time.
1: Yeah, Steve asked us, have you ever thought about starting a business when you were young? I was eating a piece of corn at that moment, I remember, and then I just gave up on the corn and I replied without hesitation, no.
0: Yeah, very short very short conversation.
1: Because I know from the bottom of my heart of the all of these above thoughts and idea and training that is required for doing business, I do not have it.
0: Yeah, same here. When I was in high school, my mom owned a cafe bistro type thing, small restaurant. And so I worked there after school and on the weekends, waiting tables and stuff like that. Then in one particular summer, she opened a second location and she forced me to run it.
1: Forced.
0: I said, no, I'm not interested in this. She said, no, you're going to do it because I want you to find out if this is your thing, if this is for you or not, if you enjoy business, if you enjoy customer service, if you enjoy doing the books and stuff like that. I want you to learn all of that. So I did it and I didn't like it. I was right. And I never did it again. But I think it was a great learning experience for me because I learned from that age, I was 19, 20 years old, that I'm not really a business person. That got solidified later in my university years, but at least I got that little taste of it early on. So I think the side got that little taste of it early on. So I think the side... maybe benefit to these young people starting these businesses in their dorm rooms is that maybe the haircut guy, the barber guy, maybe he won't go on to be a professional barber who opens multiple shops. That's okay. Maybe the girl who's doing nail art, doesn't matter if this is her only time doing nail art. Maybe she'll realize that she doesn't like it. The point I'm trying to make here is that it's extra experience outside of your typical dorm, go to class, come back, study, go to sleep, wake up, go to class, come home, study, go to sleep, like that type of lifestyle.
2: Yes, definitely. If I look back at my college years, I definitely did some side gigs as well. On one way, it helps me to make some extra money, but also now I feel like I have learned to, you know, how to communicate with different people. And during that process, I got to learn, except from the textbooks and other like academic subjects.
0: May I ask what kind of things you did during that time?
2: I taught English.
0: Oh, yeah.
2: But still, you know, I had to communicate with this child's parents. You know, I had to communicate how to, you know, to educate or teach English to a different customer base. So that somehow became a valuable experience for me as well.
0: Yeah, a lot of English teachers or second language teachers will say dealing with the parents can be the most difficult part.
2: Yeah, definitely.
0: Difficult part of the
2: job. Some can be really mean.
0: All right. So as I said before, we've gone over

0: all the pluses, if you will.
1: Mm-hmm.
0: Now let's get to the controversy. And I think this is pretty easy to understand because dorm rooms are shared spaces.
1: Yeah,
0: and that means that the people who are not involved in this blooming business might not like it that much.
1: Yeah, because really this creates a tension between individual innovation and the collective rules of student life. And the dorms, at the end of the day, are not meant for doing business. It's a collective way of having the students to
2: rest.
1: At the most of it's beneficial to rest after learning. That's its priorities. And in the meantime, dorm entrepreneurship happens directly inside these shared living spaces. So no matter what kinds of benefits it may bring to the students, it cannot avoid conflicting with campus regulations in so many schools. Already there are many universities explicitly prohibiting commercial activities within dormitories. And also legal expert, there's one named Guan Xiaoli from China University of Political Science and Law, noted that while students helping each other for a fee is one thing, establishing a long-term, stable, paid service clearly exceeds the intended function of a dormitory, which is meant for living and studying, not as a storefront.
0: Yeah,
1: in that sense, dormitories are not really charging any rent for business starters in the first place.
0: It's not what they're for.
1: Yeah,
0: sure. That's one issue going against the commercial activities that are prohibited within the university or within the dorm rooms themselves.
1: Right.
0: But also, you'd have to consider safety risks or even fire hazards because... we'll take the nail art. Actually, I don't know what I'm talking about here because I've never gotten nail art before, but I've seen it. There's like hot lamps. Or something, right? So that has to be taken into consideration here too, I would think.
2: Lamps as well. And also for barber services, there's...

0: lamps and heating equipment, they can cause fire like issues or concerns. That's another like key issue here. And also for, you know, the dormitories, there are like 6 to 8 people living together. And sometimes you have your customers coming into the dorm room.
1: Yeah, privacy.
0: The privacy is another issue here, and security as well. Not to mention that there will be a lot of noise of, you know, doing, providing services and discussing and talking and laughing and stuff like that. Yeah, so there's a lot of also pressure and clutter going on.
1: There was one particular university student, this story was online, that said that she eventually completely fell out with her roommate. The relationship ended after the roommate started offering makeup services inside the dorm. Now, at first, it seemed harmless enough, and she was even interested in what was going on. But as the customer base grew, from just a few people here and there throughout the week to several customers every day, well, that's when the situation became disruptive. And she recalled being repeatedly woken up by loud knocking on the dorm door, customers arriving early in the morning, waiting for their appointment. And then one night, it just finally exploded. She went to bed early. She wasn't feeling well. And then she was disturbed by some customers who were discussing different makeup styles or something inside the dorm room. And she had had enough. She said, "This is a dorm. This is not a space for you two to have your chat." Which is a totally fair point.
2: Yeah, she's kind enough to just tell them that. If it was me, I probably would have reported them long ago.
1: Yeah, exactly. So this is kind of where, I mean, what do you think? Is it crossing a line? Because to me, it's pretty clear that it is.
0: Yes, it is. If you're disturbing the rest of other roommates, then it is. And it's not good for the long-term relationship between you and your roommates. Mm. You know, because usually it's 4 years together. You're going to live inside the same dorm.
1: Oh, do students often stay with each other for the same group for 4 years?
0: Mm-hmm. We did. Yeah, back in the days. So you have to think about how other people are feeling about this. It's not just you making money on your own. You know, you have to have this shared responsibility because it's a shared space.
2: Make some efforts. Like, I read about one comment who said that, well, my dorm my dorm mate, she is making this dorm entrepreneurship and she's earning money, but she doesn't even bother to gift us a little bit or realize the fact that she is also using the communal space that we're sharing, or really like apologizing. Yeah. We're making efforts to indicate that by any chances. So really that speaks out loud of a lack of awareness among young entrepreneurs, and that's supported by some experts too, about shared resources and social responsibility.
1: I mean, it's quite selfish if you think about it, really. Mm-hmm. It is, isn't it?
2: So there are people like the three of us, as I can tell, who is very much aware of all the environments around us, people in it and things going on. And then there are others who dive deep into what they're doing and have deep belief in what they're doing without caring about anything else.
1: Yeah. Xingyu, do you disagree? You have kind of like a, face.
0: You know, maybe it's not just about doing business. In a dorm room, you know, there would be some people that are making phone calls in a loud voice and sometimes playing games on a computer or watching videos out loud. There are circumstances like this.
1: Is that the same, though? This seems like it's on another level compared to someone listening to music a little bit too loud.
0: But it's all about like disturbing the communal space.
2: The way I see it is that if one of the roommates is playing video games too out loud, what you can do is, hey, I'm trying to study. Can you please lower it down? And 9 times out of 10, that person is going to cooperate. But if you're trying to tell someone who is making money, that can you tone it down a little bit? I'm not sure if it's always working.
1: Yeah, and If conflicts like this arise, thinking from it from the business point of view now, if conflicts like this are arising in your business, in your dorm room, that's not going to be good for your business either.
0: Yeah.
1: Because your customers might feel uncomfortable, they might feel awkward, and they might think like, oh yeah, okay, I don't want to come back here again.
2: Yeah, the vibe isn't right.
1: Yeah.
2: I feel pressurized.
1: Yeah, exactly. So I think it's better if I just go outside and get this done now. Yeah, it's very tricky. But

0: Now, back to the entrepreneurial spirit side of the coin. I think it's fantastic.
1: Mm-hmm.
0: I think it's fantastic that these young people have come up with the ideas. They were able to identify a need within a market, recognize the potential for a business to grow, and then not just talk about it, but do it. These are the qualities you need to become a successful business person later in life. Doing it in a dorm room with your five or however many other roommates sitting next to you might not be the best option for you. So, should universities encourage this type of entrepreneurship or restrict it? Universities, you said it, Yushan, already, a lot of them strictly prohibit this type of behavior. But it seems to me that it would be good for the universities to encourage this type of behavior. They just need to figure out how to do it properly, no?
1: Yeah, there are those who goes with a simple one-size-fits-all ban on this.

0: and you can do as you wish. But how about the middle ground, where a balanced approach can be achieved inside the uni, but first can be achieved inside the uni. But first and foremost, the basics of all that should be safety. So establishing clear red lines and restrictions should be the priority for all universities on the side of supporting or encouraging these type of dormitory entrepreneurships. So it's up to the schools to restrict activities that cross specific safety and social boundaries, such as the fire hazards you mentioned, Xingyu, and what kind of home appliances is allowed and what are not. And also on the protecting of collective life, there should be regulations that's very necessary to ensure that the commercialization of a dorm room does not infringe on roommates' rights to privacy, to study, and doing whatever they want in the dorm as a shared space.
1: So then what can they do to, so those would be, making sure everybody's safe, but what can they do to encourage this type of spirit that exists in some of the students?
2: Maybe not just, what we've talked about, like barber and nail art. You can, based on your own major, do some of the entrepreneurial practices within the campus. Like some of the universities, they are encouraged to guide students toward official incubators, innovation centers, and entrepreneurial corners.
1: Like providing the space for them.
2: Space for them, for you to conduct whatever kind of like entrepreneurial practices or projects without the risks of disturbing your roommates. Schools can develop their own resources for students, such as allowing them to bid for campus cleaning projects.
1: That's a good idea.
2: Yes, for school libraries or school cafeteria, bathhouse. There will be a lot of places for cleaning. So if you like to do the cleaning jobs to make some extra money, and there will be other opportunities for you as well.
1: I like this concept of the bid. So we have this in Halifax, Nova Scotia, not at the universities, but downtown in front of the waterfront. So downtown Halifax, it's a harbor city, and it's next to the Atlantic Ocean. In the summertime, it's really beautiful. There's a lot of tourists. And what they do for certain shop spaces in the summertime is they do a blind bid for businesses. So businesses submit their business idea to the city for certain spaces in the downtown area. And then if they get accepted, they do the whole business proposal. They do what their expected income is and, what blah, blah, blah, blah, how it can benefit the downtown community. And then if they win, they get the space for the summertime. And then it's over. Awesome. So I think it's kind of like the same concept here. If there's a cleaning project available and there are three or four different cleaning entrepreneurs, well, they submit their own proposal and then the university would choose who wins the bid. It's kind of a fun idea to inspire that spirit further.
0: Yeah, and downgrading that just a little bit, if you don't want to join any bidding or make things too complicated, you're just one individual who's talented in some skills, then I think the experience to borrow from some of the universities that I've attended, it's based in UK, but I believe in China there are also similarities across different unis, is that like for cafe baristas, they actually have that part-time job open for students to apply. And I found out about it by going to the same cafe inside the school and realizing the barista is often changing.
1: Yeah.
0: And then it came to me that, okay, these are actually students. My peers.
2: Yes.
0: Yeah, my peers taking up the job. And it's all legal and it's under the management and jurisdiction of the school. It's a further better layer of protection for them too.
1: Yeah, it's more organized and that means it's safer for everybody.
0: Yeah.
1: What should the students do then? In this case, because this is happening. This is happening right now. Somebody's probably getting a haircut in a dorm room as we speak.
2: Yeah, but I would always suggest that safety first. You should bear safety in mind, whatever you do, whatever side gig you want to do. And also have open communication with your roommates. Yeah. Is it okay that we do some barber services here at this time or at another day that maybe you don't feel comfortable today, then we can reschedule, to always have this open communications with your roommates.
0: Yeah, talk to them, like make things convenient for everybody.

0: That's always the golden rule.
1: Offer them a free haircut.
2: Even
3: and buy a milk tea.
2: Yeah.
1: and a cup of milk tea. Yeah, communicate. I mean, that's just, it just seems obvious, but it's the mature thing to do. Mm. It's the right thing to do. And who knows, maybe they might be interested in

0: Mom, were there seven?
1: Yes, darling. There were seven bombs.
0: Mom, can I sleep now?
1: Yes. Tonight, there were only seven.
2: More than 3 million people are now temporarily displaced.
3: About 35% of the displaced are children. Are terrified about being caught up in these attacks.
4: Two monkeys, three elephants, four ducks, five stars.
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9: 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I'm Steve Hatherley, today with Xingyu and Yushan. 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Today, we'll talk about Qiaopi, a forgotten system that connected families when nothing else could. 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And now...Long before instant messaging, online banking, or scene messages, there was another system called Qiaopi, connecting families across oceans. One built on trust, memory, homesickness, and sometimes pure luck. Imagine carrying cash, secrets, heartbreak, family news, and an entire emotional breakdown in a single envelope. Then imagine handing that to a guy getting on a boat and just hoping for the best. This is a story of culture. It's a story about migration, survival, and the strange, deeply human ways people stayed connected when the world pulled them apart. It's about people who crossed oceans, chasing opportunities, families who waited for years with uncertainty, and letters that somehow became lifelines. This topic recently came into the limelight because of a hugely popular film, and the concept was new to a lot of people, not just for people from that region, but for audiences across China. Some people knew about Qiaopi and some people didn't, which is why I really wanted to talk about it on the show. The film itself earned widespread praise and it left countless viewers in tears, apparently. And Xingyu, you've seen this movie.
10: Yeah, including me. Yeah. I cried a lot.
9: You are not alone. Everybody is crying their eyes out when they watch this movie.
10: Yes.
9: So there's a lot of questions here. You know, why are these old envelopes still making people cry today, and what can a century-old remittance letter teach us about migration and family and belonging in the modern world? But let's start with the movie.

0: It's so good. So I cried through a whole pack of tissues, you know. It's so genuinely touching because of the emotions, the kindness, the compassion, and also the righteousness of people, as well as, you know, the term of 俏皮 that's gone super popular these days. These carry this emotional journey that spans more than half a century. So 俏皮, in short, they are a form of correspondence and remittance. They are letters that combine a short note or family letter and some of the money transfer. Oh. And they are sent by overseas Chinese through these private channels, mostly in Southeast Asia. You know, the Chinese people, they migrated to Southeast Asia to make some money and to seek opportunity. Well, back then, that kind of letter called 俏皮, they were popular from mid-19th century till the 1970s. Mm. So during back in those days, the overseas Chinese would send those letters back to their families
1: so,
0: in hometown.
1: So I brought up this story because I found it on from a Chinese media outlet. And during our meeting, I said the word 俏皮, and everybody just looked at me with a blank face. And I thought, oh, I just pronounced it wrong. So I'll try it again. 俏皮, and I got the same blank faces. Yushan, you told me that you had never heard of this before.
2: No.
1: Yushan told me that he had never heard of this before. Xingyu, this was a new term for you too.
0: Yes.
1: And I thought this is really fascinating. That this is a part of Chinese culture that existed in certain parts of the country, but did not exist in other parts of the country. And that's why some people don't even know about this at all.
2: That's mainly because of the participation is covered in the areas that Xingyu mentioned, in southern China, in Guangdong and Fujian provinces, where people have the awareness, the knowledge, and also the capability and resources to Xiangnanyang, like going to southeastern countries in Thailand, in Philippines, some in Singapore.
0: Malaysia.
2: I believe that's also the reason why there are so many Chinese-speaking communities locally in these countries nowadays.
1: Mm.
2: That's because back then, a lot of Chinese people from southern China actually traveled over for better job opportunities and higher income salaries so that they can return what they earn back home through the means of 俏皮, which is also known as 番皮 or 银信. I think that's a more direct way of explaining what it is. 银 as in money, and 信 means letter, so money letter.
1: Hmm. Why was this such a sad story?
0: Not sad in particularly, but touching, I would say,
1: because
0: it centers around 俏皮, but it also talked about the story of, you know, the everyday life of the Chaoshan district. Chaoshan means Guangdong province.
2: Yeah, the Canton
0: region.
2: Style.
0: Yes, you know, the life of the Chaoshan district. Chaoshan means Guangdong province.
2: Yeah, the Canton
0: the region.
2: Style.
0: Yes, you know, the Chinese, they. Some of the Chinese went to Southeast Asia to make a living there. And somehow, they through these letters, they are still connected to the family in the hometown. As well as, also they have this another character, female character of overseas Chinese in Thailand. She, even though after the passing of the husband, you know, Nanzhi as the husband's like friend, she kept writing letters to
2: his
0: wife.
2: Oh my
0: as
2: gosh.
0: The identity of the
1: husband.
0: You're
1: gonna cry right
2: now.
0: I can. Yeah, so that makes the whole story very touching. And also the director said most of the story is based on real life stories. So you know.
1: That's what does it.
2: Yes.
1: Is that it comes from real life.
2: Mm-hmm.
1: So these letters were written either from within China and sent overseas, I suppose, or written overseas and sent back.
0: Yes.
1: To China. And this is how people stayed in touch with each other. The examples in the film would be very, very touching. Are there examples? And I think this is one of the things that made people cry too, is that the letters still exist somehow.
0: Yes. Mm-hmm. I think there are now more than like 160,000 Chaopi letters. They are still exist, and they were inscribed into UNESCO's Memory of the World Register, and they become a living archive of migration history.
1: Wow.

0: And if you look at these letters, because back then, many of these overseas Chinese and Chinese, they are illiterate. They could not read or write. So they have to depend on letter writers to, you know, you say some things to the letter writer that you want to say to your family, and then he will write those words down. And then some of the, if you look at the letters, they are really, really well written. Some of the words, Chinese words, they're short, but they have like a very deep meaning, and how they miss the family and how they love the family. The emotions are carried through these letters. So.
1: The letter writers culture also exists in other parts of China, like in eastern parts and the northern parts. We also have a lot of local villages who, when people want to send letters out loud, outside of the village, then they're the only teacher in the school, so-called like schools back then, 100 years ago, would be the letter writer. And in many cases, it really leaves a mark. Back to the Qiaopi topic we're having right now. So one case, when I read it, I feel like, wow, this is such a story that's so vividly presenting just how these stories, these letters are written and mailed out, and how much of a deep bond it is making for people back then. So it's from the files of Jiang Mingdian, who is a longtime letter writer himself, who is now 77 years old and one of the last of the letter writers of his time. So for decades, this guy, Jiang, he's been writing letters for a man named Cai Tianzhu, and

0: lived in southern China too. You gotta have a child of the family stay in China, stay with the family as a way of heritage of the family bloodline. So his mother, however, remained in Singapore. So this 乔皮, these letters happen under this context. But his feeling is so mixed with both deep love and bitterness. One writes, I miss you very much, Mom, but I hate you. Why did you send me back to China? You know, like, and then after 40 years of correspondence with Tiao Pi, they reunited for only 1 week before she passed away by accident.
1: Oh my goodness, really?
0: Yeah, it's such a story that you wouldn't hear thanks to the preservation of Tiao Pi, which in this case access an archive of stories like this.
1: And these stories are numerous. And now we're getting a clearer picture of why everybody was crying their eyes out during this film. Beyond the cinema itself, are there any other ways that this legacy is being passed down? Because from what I read, and I only read one article, I'll admit, but from what I did read, this is totally changing now because obviously we have smartphones, we have instant messaging, we have video messaging, we have bank wire transfers that can happen within a couple of days. So the concept of the Chao Pi is disappearing. That's what I read. So how can this be preserved otherwise? Because it seems like it's something that is very important, culturally speaking, to that particular part of the country.
2: Yeah, I have to say that not only because of the popularity of the movie recently, there are already an increasing number of people, they are getting to learn about Chao Pi, as well as there are exhibitions as well across in southern China to present those authentic, real Chao Pi letters. And if we look at places like Quanzhou in Fujian province, there is a Chao Pi museum.
1: Oh, cool.
2: There's a museum there to serve as a place to preserve these letters. And also there is an opera form called Ge Zai Xi. It's an award-winning play titled Chao Pi. So that's another form of like art form to preserve this type of heritage.
0: There's also architecture, so that I learned, which is the silent art form that preserves this particular memory. So it's called Fanzai Lou, this particular building, which are considered a physical and artistic legacy of the Chao Pi system. They represent a unique architectural fusion, blending Western styles with traditional Chinese red brick houses. And also it bears cultural symbols too, because grand structures like the Cai's ancient

0: It's a cool story, isn't it? It's a really, really cool story. And my hope was that for our audience members, Chinese or non-Chinese, this would be an opportunity to learn about a little bit of culture from that part of the country that maybe we didn't know about before. You're listening to Roundtable. I'm Steve, today with Yushan and Xingyu. And coming up next, would you take a lot more money for a lot more loneliness?
1: Looking for passion? How about fiery debate? Want to hear about current events in China from different perspectives? Then tune in to Roundtable, where East meets West, and understanding is the goal.
0: Would you move to a place with barely non-existent commutes or minus 40 degree winters and give up your social life if the paycheck was right? Because right now, thousands of people online are saying absolutely yes. That's the response to a viral job posting from Inner Mongolia, where it could offer around 16,000 yuan a month. That's about 20.

in China, and a large number said that they were willing to accept this loneliness and physical hardship in exchange for escaping intense urban competition and earning

0: No, I've done physical labor jobs before, though, and they're always very, very challenging.
1: It's just what you're sacrificing in order to receive that kind of serene and calmness, just living without the urban pressure that we're having right now.
0: Yeah.
1: Because moving up there, just seeing maybe just a very few colleagues, if not none, and then living in a quite isolated surrounding, whether it's in the artistics, I believe there are job opportunities like that, or in the grassland, or in a completely different surrounding where you are so lonely. I don't know if I'm among those who's able to give up all this.
0: Those are the extreme examples, right? But online, the discussion turned to more realistic examples. One of the big categories discussed was overseas assignments and international project work, because those positions, they often come with attractive annual salaries and career advancement opportunities, especially for workers involved in maybe large-scale international projects. Mm-hmm. But the trade-off is distance from family and friends.
1: Yeah.
0: And according to a lot of people who made comments on this particular topic, who joined that online discussion, some workers will spend major holidays alone overseas and remain separated from their social circles and their family members for years at a time. How do you think you would handle a position like that?
2: I think we have some of those opportunities as well for us,
3: really?
2: You know, to go to overseas to to be media professionals and stay there for like 3 years.
1: But that's not like completely off the hook and just be somewhere all alone. That's just picking you out to live and thrive in a new environment. I think it's more or less more adaptable.
0: More adaptable than the herding sheep example or the
1: right.
0: working at an Arctic research station example.
1: Yeah.
0: Yeah, you're right. But those aren't the opportunities that people live with on a daily basis. Being sent overseas for a business project for a year or two or a 3 year project is kind of a reality for a lot of people. So that's one of the things that people were discussing online, is whether they could handle that or not. What was the general reaction to the idea of lonely jobs or high paying salaries online? What were they saying? Yes or no?
1: Well, it's kind of
2: divided.
1: Both. Yeah. Mm-hmm. Like some netizens say they actually prefer jobs with minimal human interactions. So for these people, you know, avoiding workplace politics and unnecessary social pressure.
2: They hate humans.
1: That's yeah. I mean, there are people who hate people.
2: They're tired of communicating.
1: It's totally understandable. Yeah. But yeah, of course, living and working under such circumstances is something else. But yeah, there are supporters.
2: But that somehow reminds me of the film, you know, The Shining.
0: The Jack Nicholson movie where the serial killer wants to...
2: What? The family went to like a distant hotel, and during that winter season, the hotel is closed.
0: Okay.
2: So the family's job is to take care of the hotel. But somehow the man went mad at the end of the movie, you know.
0: He was staying there by himself?
2: I guess
0: I don't remember
2: it's
0: the
2: because
0: details.
2: Of the loneliness, or somehow because he is writing. But in the process of writing, he isn't thinking, you know, he isn't producing anything. And he was just sitting there the whole day and for a couple of months, and just he went mad.
1: Xing Yu, you didn't impress me as someone who will watch it.
2: Yeah, that's why, you know, some netizens, they are afraid that somehow that kind of loneliness would be really difficult for most people.
0: Okay, I'm going to give you, rather than going over

0: Penguins, not too many humans on Earth, I would
1: Steve
0: say.
1: Steve sounds almost too excited.
0: Where's my application? All right, that'll do it for today's roundtable. Thank you very much. You very much for sharing your time with us today. I'm Steve for Xingyu and Yushan. Enjoy your time, and please do come back and join us again.
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6: Shane Bigham with you on this Wednesday, May 27th, 2026. 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

0: A General for Policy, Guy Ryder, says it's important that member states discuss multilateralism within the United Nations framework in order for it to remain relevant.
1: The Security Council, of course, stands at the center of everything that the United Nations does, and it's had its divisions and problems over the years. But I think it is extremely important that it has this discussion on the principles of multilateralism, because in the end, the difficulties that we face and the solutions that we will find depend entirely on the adherence of our member states to the objectives, to the values of multilateralism, and they are to be found in the Charter of the United Nations. If all member states, with their hands on their heart, can say, we believe in this charter, we will work together, whatever our differences, to realize the principles and objectives in this charter, we will put ourselves in a very good position to overcome the difficulties that we face. And I hope that this dialogue, and this is what happens at the UN, we talk to each other.
0: The senior official added that if the UN can win greater support and members can identify

0: conference that joined in every land that had not had been on the winning side of the Second World War together in order to create an organization which prevent the outbreak of any Third World War. The biggest issue then was the security of the world. The UN Charter is a moral authority for the world.
1: The historian says any country that joins the United Nations is obliged by its moral authority. He emphasized the necessity of a charter that helps bring communities together and provides the rules of social engagement. For some analysis on China's appeal for some support for the UN, Li Dongning spoke with Professor Wang Xinsong from Beijing Normal University.
2: Well, Chinese Foreign Minister Wang Yi has called on the international community to unite and to strengthen the authority of the United Nations and abide by the UN charters. But what we are seeing now in the world is quite different. So what do you make of this, especially amid the rising uncertainties in the world?
3: We all need to remember that the United Nations was founded in 1945 after the Second World War as a very important multilateral framework to ensure that everybody in the world observes the same principles. We have to understand that the UN Charter and international law does not have the teeth, which means that you don't have the court and the police and law enforcement machines like we see in every country's domestic arrangement. So that means the UN Charter needs the observation and agreement and consensus from every country, every members. But what's happening right now is obviously that we increasingly see countries are not observing the principles and norms of the international law or the United Nations Charter. If you look at the interwar period between the First and Second World War, many of the symptoms we observed over there are showing again in today's world. So this is why I think the Chinese government has always advocated for respecting the core principles of the United Nations and going about international affairs with the United Nations at the core of the system, which is very important to drag everybody back to an international consensus over the

0: you know, has both the moral and material interest in what's going on in the Gulf. Because of the war, now the entire global economy is going on in the Gulf. Because of the war, now the entire global economy is suffering from the energy crisis as well as inflation. And materially, obviously, China relies a lot on the Gulf energy. So for both reasons, China participated very actively in resolving the conflicts. However, China's role is mostly limited to diplomatic and facilitating role in that China supported, according to President Xi Jinping's four-point proposal, China supported diplomatic method and political settlement dialogue and immediate stop of hostilities and so forth. But again, only with China's effort is not enough, right? And stopping the hostilities and ending the war in the Gulf needs collective efforts, especially the parties involved in the conflicts, as well as neighboring countries in the Gulf and other middle powers and great powers in the world.
1: That was Professor Wang Xinsong talking about collective efforts to stop the war in the Middle East. Coming up, the Serbian president's visited Zhejiang province.
2: China's securities regulator has launched a major crackdown on illegal cross-border securities activities, targeting online brokerages operating outside the country's regulatory framework. Why is Beijing acting now? What risks are regulators trying to contain? And does this signal a new era of stronger oversight in China's financial markets? This week on the Chat Lounge, we unpack the motives, market impact, and broader implications of China's latest regulatory move. 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
1: It's 11 minutes past the hour. Serbian President Aleksandar Vučić has expressed confidence in the cooperation in robotic development and manufacturing with China. He's continuing a state visit in Zhejiang province. The president spoke to CGTN about his trip to the eastern province.
3: I love to be here. I love to see pragmatic and practical terms of our cooperation. And beautiful young people from Serbia, great young people of China cooperating with each other. This is my dream, and my dreams have always been big, and I was always aiming high. And without this, nothing would be possible. Now, today, I am a much happier person than I was yesterday.
1: Vučić and the deputy governor of Zhejiang attended the unveiling of a China-Serbia Youth Cultural Exchange Center in Jiaxing. While he was in Beijing, Vučić visited Tsinghua University and tech company Xiaomi. Lu Serbe has more.
4: During his visit to Tsinghua University, President Vučić delivered a speech to students, sharing his perspectives on global affairs and evolving international order. He also spoke about what he described as long-standing Western misconceptions about China, saying many past predictions about China's future challenges had ultimately failed to materialize. He also urged young people not to take China's achievements for granted.
3: Don't take today's peace, stability, and good life better than ever here in China as granted. And it's about your leadership. Just for you to know, and it's always about leadership.
4: Students at Tsinghua University asked President Vučić a range of questions on international affairs and global challenges. Vučić praised China's approach to diplomacy, saying the country has been able to maintain ties with major powers while continuing to support smaller countries such as Serbia.
5: So at the Great Wall, I feel how deeply he was connected to the Chinese people. But here at the Tsinghua University, it feels more like he's curious about China's future.
4: The Serbian president also spoke about his impression of Chinese students and universities, saying he was deeply impressed by the students' discipline, strong work ethic, and commitment to their studies.
3: I'm not the type of guy that is flattering someone just because he's young or old. But what I saw, it's hardworking approach of Chinese students. I saw an Iowa tiger here in many of your students. I saw a desire to invest diligent and dedicated work, and which is very important for the future of your country.
4: Later, President Vučić visited Xiaomi's EV factory. where he test-drove the company's latest electric vehicle and toured its advanced manufacturing facility.

0: capabilities to learn more about the technology behind the production process.
1: That was Lou Saray on the Serbian president's itinerary. And for some discussions on the outcomes of the Serbian president's state visit to China, Tian Lu spoke with

0: global geopolitical landscape?
1: Well, I would certainly say that the timing is very interesting. The fact that this visit corresponds with the visits by Russian President Vladimir Putin to China, as well as U.S. President Donald Trump to China. Now, I don't think that this was done on purpose, but I certainly think that there is a powerful political symbolism here, which speaks both about the growing geopolitical significance of China, but as well as the fact that China is effectively positioning itself as a pragmatic power, able to communicate with all the actors in the international order, whether it is fellow great powers like U.S. and Russia, or whether even distant European countries, small European countries like Serbia.
0: And China and Serbia agreed to deepen cooperation in areas such as AI, the digital economy, green energy, and advanced manufacturing. From Serbia's perspective, which areas of cooperation are the most important and why?
1: Well, we have to distinguish on several areas. On one hand, China has been, when the Chinese more massive economic presence in Serbia began to be established, it revolved primarily around infrastructural projects, as well as the fact that the Chinese were willing to take over all the industrial facilities for which there was no appetite by the European investors, primarily capacities like steel mill and copper mining complex. But these were old industry, but I think that new technologies such as AI and green technologies certainly speak about the fact that China is also in the process of being transformed, of no longer just being a manufacturer, but that it wants to be a driver of new technologies which will shape 21st century society and 21st century economy. And so from the Serbian perspective, China is now important not just as a potential partner of assuming all the industrial facilities, but also trying to improve Serbia's technological infrastructure and potentially helping Serbia become a more technologically more competitive economy on the 21st century.
0: Right. And we know Serbia maintains relations with a range of major global actors, including China, the EU, Russia, and the United States. How does the closer cooperation with China fit into Serbia's broader foreign policy priorities today?
1: Yes, well, I think that the bedrock for a present-day partnership between Belgrade and Beijing has been laid in 2008, when the Serbian leadership of that time was primarily impressed with the fact that China did not recognize the independence of Kosovo, which was unilaterally declared that year, as well as the fact that they were very impressed with how Chinese economy proved resilient in the face of the global financial crisis of 2008, unlike the European economies back then. So from the standpoint of Serbia, China became both someone who was willing to back Serbia on the principle of territorial integrity, as well as a potential source of economic opportunity.
2: That's Dr. Vuk Vuksanović, lecturer in foreign policy and grand strategy education at King's College London. Well, many European drivers are turning to electric vehicles under record high fuel costs. In Serbia, Chinese EVs have been rapidly gaining ground in the market. Industry representatives say Chinese brands are reshaping consumer attitudes in one of Europe's slowest EV markets. Alyosha Milenkovic has more from Belgrade.
3: On the track, a Chinese electric supercar shows its power. Chinese manufacturers are also turning heads in Serbia's growing electric vehicle market.
4: Audience has started looking up to Chinese models and Chinese manufacturers much more thoroughly, because before they didn't trust. They didn't trust the brand. They didn't trust. They didn't accept actually the cars coming from China. But now, understanding that the whole packaging is completely different from what they thought it is, interest has been much bigger.
3: Competitive pricing and a wide range of models have put Chinese brands in pole position. The recent Belgrade Motor Show highlighted that shift in consumer demand.
5: Just finished Motor Show, Belgrade Motor Show, where BYD has sold, I would not use names, but has sold more units than other five European brands combined. And when I say brands, I mean mass producers and very well recognized

0: French and the German producers.
1: Market watchers have also linked the growing interest in EVs to concern about oil price volatility due to the Iran crisis. And government subsidies of up to $5,800 for new EV purchases are also sweetening the deal.
2: For years, Serbia viewed electric vehicles as costly niche products. But Chinese manufacturers are now pushing EVs much deeper into the mainstream market, forcing even some traditional European brands to adapt faster.
1: While charging infrastructure is still getting up to speed in Serbia, the EV race is well underway, with Chinese electric vehicles helping to accelerate the transition to cleaner transport.
3: As Elio Somlenkovic reporting, Serbia's economy ministers in eastern China attending discussions with local leaders from central and eastern European countries. They've gathered to exchange for exchanges on issues such as low carbon development and the digital economy. Cao Qufeng reports.
4: The 7th China CEEC local leaders meeting opened on Tuesday in Jinan, Shandong province. Chinese State Councilor Shen Yiqing delivered a keynote speech at the opening ceremony, saying China has consistently approached its relations with Central and Eastern European countries from a strategic and long-term perspective. He also proposed four initiatives aimed at expanding local-level cooperation across multiple sectors. Cooperation between China and Central and Eastern European countries, known as China CEEC Cooperation, is a cross-regional platform launched in 2012. Over the years, it has expanded across a wide range of sectors. Officials from participating countries attended the meeting and highlighted the progress and results achieved through the platform.
5: The China CEEC Cooperation Mechanism has fully proven over the years that genuine partnership is based not only on economic interests, but also on mutual trust, mutual respect, and a shared vision for development.
6: The very platform for cooperation between China and CEEC is an example of how through dialogue, respect, and a shared vision, we can create opportunities for all of us.
4: The meeting in Jinan placed a particular focus on strengthening local-level cooperation between China and Central and Eastern European countries. Participants also stressed the importance of expanding exchanges and collaboration at the regional and grassroots levels, alongside broader national frameworks and bilateral agreements.
7: Local cooperation, of course, play a crucial role because they are the ones who implement new technologies, new know-hows and best practices.
8: In order to speak about solid cooperation, it must be developed at the local level and within each specific field, such as trade, industry, education, and healthcare. Only then can we talk about real results.
4: Beyond speeches and meetings, what stood out here in Jinan was a shared emphasis on keeping communication and cooperation alive, especially at the time when many parts of the world are becoming more divided.
3: That was Cao Qufeng in Shandong province. And coming up, Japan enacts a law to establish a National Intelligence Council.
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0: 23 minutes past the hour. Japanese Parliament enacted a law to establish a National Intelligence Council. The legislation comes as Prime Minister Sanae Takeuchi aims to consolidate the country's fragmented intelligence functions under a unified command. Members of the public are calling for explanation, though. Protesters are demanding the government prioritize more urgent issues.
1: Japanese political circles should have recognized that so many people oppose this bill. I believe it is absolutely unacceptable to force a vote on it. Otherwise, Japan could very well slide back into the mistaken militarism society. That is precisely why we are deeply concerned about this. To prevent this from happening, we hope more people will come here and take action.
2: I hope the government will spend its time improving people's livelihoods. I wonder if this bill is really necessary right now.
3: We are demanding a halt to the establishment of the Intelligence Committee. Issues including constitutional revision and the export of lethal weapons were both being pushed through without sufficient debate. At a time when even naphtha is in short supply, the Japanese government is only focused on accelerating its preparations for war, while the lives of the Japanese people are completely neglected. This situation makes me absolutely outraged.
0: Kyoto News said the new law lacks provisions for parliament to monitor intelligence activities, leaving questions regarding democratic oversight unresolved. And media say the government could establish the council as early as July. Israeli Prime Minister Benjamin Netanyahu says he's ordered troops to deepen military operations in Lebanon. He claims the move helps protect communities in northern Israel. Media reported that Israeli ground forces have begun operating beyond a buffer zone in southern Lebanon. Israeli military clashed with Hezbollah on Tuesday along a strategic river in southern Lebanon as Israeli troops pushed farther north. Days ahead of talks in Washington between Lebanese and Israeli delegations. Zahra Al-Dersi has more from Beirut.
4: Israel escalated its military operations in Lebanon, launching intensive airstrikes on areas in southern Lebanon and the western Bekaa. Several drone strikes also targeted the area around the Qaraun Dam. Several areas also saw forced evacuation orders, including the city of Tyre and its densely populated public housing neighborhood.
5: This is the public housing area in Tyre. They are striking the elderly, children, and innocent people. There's no one to target, and there's nothing here, only the homes of innocent people. They issued a warning. Ambulances came to evacuate the elderly, and shortly after, the homes were bombed.
6: We received an evacuation warning, and the people left, all of them children and families. Among them were displaced people from villages who had fled the south, and this strike came on top of their tragedy.
4: Hezbollah announced that it had carried out several operations targeting Israeli forces and vehicles in southern Lebanon and northern Israel.
5: This enemy is trying to achieve several goals through bombing, destruction, and killing. First, it is criminal in its nature. Second, it is trying to drive a wedge between the people and the resistance. And third, it is seeking to portray itself as victorious, doing everything to claim that it has defeated Hezbollah.
4: Hezbollah has denounced the existing truce as meaningless without its direct involvement and insists disarmament of the group remains off the table.
0: That was Zahra Al-Dersi reporting. Kenya is considering large-scale ethanol production from sugarcane as part of efforts to stabilize fuel prices and revive its sugar industry. Speaking at the International Sugar Council meeting, Deputy President Kithure Kindiki said the government plans to review sugar laws and introduce fuel blending regulations to support domestic ethanol production. Agriculture Minister Mutahi Kagwe said Kenya must diversify beyond traditional sugar production to cope with economic and energy pressures. More than 150 delegates are attending the five-day forum focused on sustainability, innovation, and the future of the global sugar industry. NASA Administrator Jared Isaacman's unveiled the first phase of plans for a permanent moon base, awarding contracts to several U.S. companies for lunar landers, rovers, and drones.
7: So we are discussing three moon base missions and a series of additional awards with more missions to be announced in the months ahead. Now, Moon Base 1 will be the first private

0: fully funded lunar lander mission in history. The Blue Origin Mark I Endurance Lander will deliver multiple payloads to the Shackleton Connecting Ridge, a strategic area of the lunar South Pole.
1: Firefly Aerospace will send drones to the lunar surface. NASA hopes the equipment will arrive before astronauts land under the Artemis III mission, targeted for 2028. Isaacman said these territory markers are meant to be respectful of other countries' spacecraft and equipment that might be nearby. Officials say the moon base will support scientific research, future missions to Mars, and the development of a long-term lunar economy. Europe is facing an intense early season heat wave, with record temperatures reported across many countries. France recorded its hottest day on record for the month of May, while Britain and Austria also saw unprecedented heat for this time of the year. The forecast calls for temperatures above 30 degrees Celsius in around 20 European cities this week. We're at 29 past the hour. Beijing, clear overnight. Sunny tomorrow, a low of 19. And the high is 28 on Thursday. Shanghai will be cloudy through tomorrow, a low of 23 and a high of 30. Chongqing is getting moderate rainfall through tomorrow, a low of 25 and a high of 20.

0: 25 and a high of 35 degrees Celsius. It's time for a short break so far this hour. China's calling on the international community to step up support for the UN Charter. The Serbian president's in Zhejiang province as he continues his state visit in China. And Japan's enacted a law to establish a National Intelligence Council as protesters demand explanation for that move. Shane Bigham with you. Stay with us here on the Beijing Hour.
1: 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Shh, listen up. Can you hear the heartbeat of our world? It's vibrant and pulsating with the essence of life itself. From the stem of trees to the gurgle of rivers. From the silent strength of mountains to the icy whispers of glaciers. Even the solid ground beneath our feet. Right there, in the midst of all, beats the heart of humanity. What if those other heartbeats were to stop? Would ours keep on ticking?
2: Examining the events that impact and shape China and the rest of the world. This is the Beijing Hour, 1 hour of news and information brought to you every weekday. Now here's your host.
0: Shane Begum with you on this Wednesday. Still to come, in business, China's industrial profits for the year so far are booming. In sports, Chinese tennis stars continue to shine at the French Open. In culture and entertainment, a Grammy-winning jazz singer is given a performance in Beijing. To contact the winning jazz singer is given a performance in Beijing. 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
3: Thank you, Shane. Chinese Foreign Minister Wang Yi has expressed a hope that the Czech Republic will take more positive and constructive measures to improve bilateral ties. Speaking with the Czech Foreign Minister on the sidelines of a United Nations Security Council meeting in New York, Wang said major countries should take the lead in supporting small and medium-sized countries and in safeguarding peace and stability. He said China is willing to make joint efforts to remove disruptions and obstacles, improve bilateral relations, and revive the traditional friendship. Wang Yi also met with his counterparts from Bahrain and Indonesia. He expressed a hope for the immediate return of peace and tranquility in the Gulf region and the Middle East and pledged joint efforts in advancing cooperation. China has announced that the senior Communist Party of China official Chen Wenqin will attend the international meeting of high

0: its predecessor Is al-Din al-Haddad. Gaza health officials said three people, including a woman, were killed and more than 20 others wounded in the Israeli attack on Gaza City's Rimal neighborhood. There has been no immediate comment from Hamas. Iran has reportedly demanded the release of $24 billion of frozen assets during the negotiations with Washington on ending the war. Tehran says half of the amount must be available upon the announcement of a memorandum of understanding between the two sides, while the rest must be transferred within 60 days. A source close to Iran's negotiating team says Tehran is proceeding with great caution amid the U.S. record of breaking promises. A high-level Iranian delegation visited Qatar on Monday for talks with local officials on a possible peace agreement with the U.S. Scientists in Britain are developing a new vaccine to fight the rare Bundibugyo strain of Ebola behind the latest outbreak in the Democratic Republic of the Congo. The current strain has no approved vaccine or treatment. Health workers are racing to trace contacts and isolate cases, but mistrust and violence have hampered efforts. Several Ebola treatment centres have been attacked in recent days. Oxford scientist Professor Teresa Lambe says researchers are speeding up vaccine development by running tests in parallel, but safety checks cannot be skipped.
1: So truthfully, I think contact tracing and case isolation is absolutely the first thing that we should be doing and are doing in country, the WHO and the government bodies. And that is what we should be focusing to make sure that we've got all of the potential cases identified and hopefully under control.
0: The World Health Organization says Ebola cases are nearing 1,000 as aid cuts and conflict weaken disease surveillance in the eastern DRC. Authorities in Washington state say at least 10 people, including a firefighter, suffered injuries after a chemical tank imploded at a pulp and paper mill. Longview Fire Department Battalion Chief Mike Gosuch says the blast happened Tuesday morning, causing critical injuries and fatalities.
2: We're here to provide an update regarding this morning's industrial incident at Nippon Dynawave Packaging, located on Industrial Way in Longview. At approximately 7:15, emergency responders were dispatched to the following rupture of a tank containing white liquor at the facility. Multiple agencies from across the region responded immediately and continued to operate on scene. The incident is stable, but it is in recovery phase. Recovery efforts remain underway at the facility.
0: Authorities have not yet confirmed how many workers were killed or remain missing. Some victims suffered burns and inhalation injuries. Emergency crews are continuing recovery operations at the site. Officials say there is no immediate threat to the public and the identities of victims will not be released until relatives have been notified.
3: All right, thank you very much. So that's Tian Liu with headlines. You're listening to the Beijing Hour. Coming up in business, China's industrial profits for the year so far are booming.
4: The Beijing Hour, your window on China and the rest of the world.
3: 37 past now, and turning to business. Here's Tian Yu.
5: Thank you, Shane. Stock markets on the Chinese mainland closed lower on Wednesday. The Shanghai Composite was down nearly 1.3% and the Shenzhen component lost almost 0.9%. Cinema and battery enterprises were among the top gainers. In Hong Kong, the Hang Seng Index declined over 1% and in Japan, the Nikkei remained almost flat. China's industrial production landscape continues to improve. Profits at the country's major industrial firms rose more than 18% on a yearly basis during the first 4 months of the year. This marks an acceleration of 2.7 points from the growth rate recorded through the first quarter. The equipment manufacturing industry sustained double-digit profit growth during the period. Electronics sector profits more than doubled, serving as a key driver in the sector. High-tech manufacturing also maintained faster growth, with profits up around 45% from a year ago. For more analysis, Lincoln Humphreys spoke with Professor Zhang Gong at the University of International Business and Economics.
6: So what is your assessment of the profit performance of China's industrial enterprises in the first 4 months of this year, and which sectors stood out to you?
7: I think the statistics released by the Statistics Bureau, the National Statistics Bureau, is mostly a story about corporate profits. I mean, just stellar performance from a profit perspective. We're seeing double-digit growth of profitability in quite a few sectors. But particularly, as you mentioned,

0: high-end manufacturing, in semiconductor business, in equipment, industrial equipment manufacturing, and I would roughly call them, you know, these frontier technology areas where these companies are doing very, very well. I think it's you know, it's very rare to see that you know, basically across the board improvement in profitability for quite some time, and this is actually a very good storyline for the stock market in the last few days.
1: As you say, the numbers this year so far very, very good, but how would you describe the broader current trajectory and trends of China's industrial economy right now? Are we seeing broad stabilization or still a bit of an uneven recovery?
0: Yeah, I think we're still very much in the mode of sort of uneven growth. Clearly, we're seeing you know, stagnated growth, or if any growth, in quite a few sectors in the old industries. Things, for example, related to real estate, construction, you know, these things are still kind of stagnant. But on the other hand, we're seeing, as I said, what I call the frontier industries, frontier technology, technology industries. I mean, these are growing very fast. That are cutting edge stuff, you know, things related to AI, robotics, and across the board, I think Chinese companies are doing very, very well. This is, I mean, my guess is this is very much to the industrial policy in place by the government, but also by corporate China themselves. You know, we are seeing very vibrant VC activities, and also I think the memory storm is also hitting China as well. I mean, China is not you know, left behind without being affected. Clearly, we have quite a few very good memory making companies, and I think their success is also spreading to the semiconductor business as well.
2: And that was Professor Zhang Gong at the University of International Business and Economics talking about China's industrial production. The People's Bank of China has issued the fourth and fifth batches of 2026 central bank bills in Hong Kong. Each batch has an issuance volume of 15 billion yuan, or around 2.2 billion US dollars. The fourth batch has a term of 91 days and a winning bid interest rate of around 1.1%, while the fifth batch has a term of 1 year and a winning bid interest rate of over 1.3%. Since February, the People's Bank of China has issued 140 billion yuan of central bank bills in Hong Kong through five batches. China has sent a new communication satellite into space

0: multi-band high-speed satellite communication technologies. China's second domestically built large cruise ship, the Adora Flora City, has returned to port in Shanghai after completing a 12-day maiden sea trial. A team of over 900 professionals from 12 countries completed nearly 150 tests and verification tasks during the trial, assessing the ship's automation systems, safety, and emissions. Chief Commander Chen Gang says the trial proceeded smoothly and laid a solid foundation for the ship to be delivered on schedule. According to China State Shipbuilding Corporation, the vessel completed all required trial items in a single voyage, compared with two sea trials for the first domestically built large cruise ship, the Adora Magic City. The ship is scheduled for delivery on November the 6th and will operate international routes from the Nansha International Cruise Home Port in Guangzhou. The latest Case-Shiller Home Price Index shows that the U.S. housing market slowed down in March. The index rose 0.7% on a yearly basis last month, representing a slight decline from February. Karina Mitchell has more.
1: So this Case-Shiller report was a bit of a disappointment because we saw housing prices come down. But now you might think that's a good problem to have because we're dealing with a housing affordability crisis in the U.S. But you've got to look at it in tandem with mortgage rates, which have been climbing steadily. In fact, Freddie Mac says the average for a 30-year fixed mortgage came in at 6.51% this week. That's higher than the previous week. As I say, they've been climbing steadily. Add on to that higher property taxes and home insurance costs, it really is making it very unaffordable for some home buyers to jump into the market. And then if you want to sell your home, you definitely don't want to sell it into a market where you're seeing such a broad swath of declines, according to the data in this Case-Shiller report. And if you're trying to refinance, also not the best environment when rates potentially could climb higher. So we are seeing some weakness in the housing sector that's borne out in April sales, which came in basically flat. But this Case-Shiller index did see growth in cities like Chicago and New York, seems to be an anomaly. We saw growth there, gains of 4%. I spoke to one real estate expert in New York to see what higher energy

0: to flow through the construction supply chain. You know, think aluminum, glass, stone. You know, I think we'd have to anticipate and underwrite, you know, a little bit higher numbers for cost of construction. But hopefully this is temporary. And, you know, I think equity and lenders and buyers and renters, everybody is a little bit more skittish when there is volatility. So, you know, we hope that there's a resolution there soon. In our portfolio, we've been, you know, lucky to have been doing well. Our for sale product has been selling. I think the consumers have really adjusted and adapted to the higher rate environment. And, you know, listen, in the grand scheme of things, the mid 6% mortgage, historically speaking, is not extreme on the long-term standard. So I think we'll be fine. But in New York City, we've seen consistent and steady appetite for buyers. The rental products, you know, is hitting all-time high rents. We're getting, you know, really good retention on tenants, seeing a lot less turnover. At our core, we're really a construction company. And we continue to, you know, focus on craftsmanship and delivering high quality product.
1: Now, Bron says he

0: down from an upwardly revised 93.1, down from an upwardly revised 93.8 in April. The present situation index, which is based on consumer assessments of current business and labor market conditions, retreated by 3.2 points to 121.2. The expectations index, based on consumer short-term outlook for income, business, and labor market conditions, rose by 1 point to 74.4. According to the Conference Board, consumer confidence edged downward in May as the inflationary impacts of the war in the Middle East intensified. The decline in the Conference Board's metrics aligned with a separate gauge for consumer sentiment compiled by the University of Michigan, which dropped to a record low this month.
1: Thank you very much. That's TNU with business. You're listening to the Beijing Hour. Coming up in sports, Chinese tennis stars continue to shine at the French Open.
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1: 47 past and turning to sports now. Here is Yang Guang.
3: Thank you, Shane. In tennis at the French Open, following her first round win in the women's singles event, Wang Xinyu and her partner have also booked a place in the second round of the doubles event. Former champions Wang and He Suwei cruised past Daria Kasatkina and Camila Osorio in straight sets.
4: I think I quite enjoyed this match and we did breeze through it. The first set was a bit difficult as our opponents broke first, but we gradually adjusted ourselves and took control of the match. Then we were able to extend our lead quickly in the second set and wrap up the match efficiently.
3: Guo Hanyu and Kristina Milutinovic rallied to beat their opponents in three sets. Zhang Shuai has suffered a first-round defeat but will continue competing at the tournament in two doubles events. In the men's singles, top-ranked Jannik Sinner has expressed happiness after

0: why I care, because during 2 weeks I didn't sleep. And today, still I cannot enjoy the 26 guys that are in front of me because I am thinking in prayers that are out. That is about to care. It's not to call. Because if I call, it's about myself. I say, oh, I call, I am very human about calling and then giving explanation.
1: Juventus midfielder West McKennie and AC Milan forward Christian Pulisic among the players on the US squad. With 15 days to go until the start of the World Cup, excitement is building in North America, but it's also being tempered by reports of sky-high ticket prices for the games in Canada, Mexico and the United States. Peter Oliver reports from Germany.
2: For football supporters, the World Cup remains the ultimate pilgrimage. But ahead of football's biggest showcase, European fans are wondering whether following their team has simply become too expensive.
3: So for now, it's pretty far. It's not just around the corner, and it's very expensive.
2: Across the United States, Canada and Mexico, preparations are well underway for what FIFA says will be the biggest World Cup in history. In Atlanta, covered stadium pitches are being carefully maintained under artificial grow lights, while in New York, a row between hotels and the unions representing their staff has now been settled ahead of the arrival of throngs of travelling supporters. Some fans are making the journey to the United States despite missing out on tickets.
4: We are flying on the 1st of July and staying till the 29th of July. We tried to get tickets to the VM. We had six people logged in and none of us got drawn for any of the events, any of the draws.
5: So you're going but you don't have tickets?
4: No, we don't have tickets but we have reservations at some sports bars so that we can watch.
2: But even those making the trip say prices have gone too far.
4: The prices exceeded what we were willing to pay. It's too expensive.
6: Grand in your heads now. Listen.
2: For younger supporters like football coach and England fan Kyle Ashton, attending a modern World Cup is increasingly becoming a luxury and one that some are prepared to take risky financial action to afford.
7: 100%.
2: Take risky financial action to afford.
7: 100%. I've got a flatmate up in Scotland. He is a Scotland diehard, goes to all the games, and he's finally got his last group game ticket. And I think that's came to a total of around $1,900 he's paid for the three tickets, and he's dipping into his final student loan.
2: Fans are still willing to travel across the world to follow their teams, but many now wonder whether ordinary supporters are slowly being priced out of football's biggest event.
1: That was Peter Oliver reporting. In the NBA, Shai Gilgeous-Alexander scored 32 points and Oklahoma City Thunder beat the Spurs 127-114 to take a 3-2 lead in the Western Conference Finals. Alex Caruso added 22 off the bench while rookie Jarrett McCain scored 20 in his first playoff start. Victor Wembanyama had 20 points but shot just 4 of 15. Game 6 is Thursday in San Antonio. And finally, in the CBA finals, the Shanghai Sharks have rallied past the defending champion Zhejiang Lions 101-90 to take a 1-0 lead in the finals. Kenneth Lofton Jr. exceeded early with a shoulder injury, but Brandon Goodwin stepped up with 34 points and 12 assists. Game 2 will be played in Shanghai on Thursday.
8: Thank you very much. That's Yang Guang with sports. You're listening to the Beijing Hour. Coming up in culture and entertainment, a Grammy-winning jazz singer has given a performance in Beijing.
9: The best military commander is not he who fights 100 battles and wins every one of them. 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Decoding the Art of War will help you understand why there's no art in war and how Sun Tzu stayed undefeatable using the science of war, with fun stories and insightful breakdown of famous battles. Find Decoding the Art of War wherever you listen.
8: 53 past the hour. Now turning to culture and entertainment. Two-time Grammy Award-winning jazz vocalist has performed at the National Center for the Performing Arts in Beijing. Shen Li spoke with Kurt Elling about China's growing passion for jazz music.
10: Here's the thing about jazz, it never plays the same twice, and that's the beauty of it. Nearly 10 years ago, Kurt Elling played to a Beijing audience for the very first time and had them spellbound with that exact magic. The audience get to feel that thrill all over again. And that thrill was on full display. Intricate solos, tight ensemble playing, and the electricity of musical conversations unfolding in real time.
11: There's so many different new people. And then there are some people
6: God bless them, who've

0: heard me before and who choose to come out again. So I try to kind of light a fire under everybody and just be as hospitable as I can be and make everybody feel at home.
1: This concert is more than just a show. It's the snapshot of jazz rise in China. Over the past decade, the genre has gained a loyal and growing following. Festivals like Montreux now have permanent additions here, and local music lovers are embracing the change with open ears.
2: Jazz is pretty relaxing, not so highbrow. It's a great way to unwind after a long day.
3: You can really feel more people tuning into jazz now. More gigs, more choices. It just keeps getting better.
1: The artist also points out that jazz, by its very nature, is ready to absorb musical elements from other cultures.
0: Any melodies that are beautiful can be adapted into the world of jazz, and jazz will absorb it. And I don't know enough about traditional Chinese music to know where that goes. I'm hoping to get a lot more experience with it. But whatever jazz encounters, when it finds something that's beautiful, it wants to absorb it. So I won't be a bit surprised if in 20 years there's a whole new stream of compositions that are happening in the world of jazz based on its encounter with China.
4: For we have fallen to a place where everything is music and singing.
1: From a single night of Midnight Rose to a future full of cross-cultural possibilities, jazz in China is only just beginning to play its next note.
5: That was Shen Li reporting. Kazakhstan is set to hold an AI-focused film festival. The Astana International AI Film Festival will kick off in September. Organizers say submissions are now open for AI-generated short films. The main competition theme is the future worth living in, with an open category offering 5 awards. A selection committee will pick 25 finalists, and winners will be chosen by an international jury. The festival also plans screenings, AI exchanges, and pitch events, with hopes of becoming an annual international platform. Russian and Chinese classical musicians have performed at the Chongqing Grand Theater as part of the China-Russia Years of Education. Artists from Chongqing and the Moscow Tchaikovsky Conservatory presented more than 10 works. Organizers say art education will play a major role in strengthening friendship and cultural ties between the two countries. And China-Vietnam audiovisual cultural exchange events taking place in Hanoi. The event recreated scenes from popular Chinese shows like Journey to the West and Sisters Who Make Waves. Actress Liu Shishi appeared, and Vietnamese audiences enjoyed calligraphy and Kongming lanterns, or Chinese sky lanterns. We're at 57 past. Checking the forecast before we go. Beijing's clear overnight, sunny tomorrow, a low of 19, the high is 28. Shanghai will be cloudy tonight and tomorrow, a low of 23 and a high of 30. Chongqing is getting moderate rainfall through tomorrow, a low of 25 and a high of 28. Nanchang will see thunder showers, a low of 23 and a high of 30 on Thursday. Lhasa will have moderate rainfall through tomorrow, a low of 8 and a high of 18 degrees. Elsewhere in Asia, Islamabad's cloudy. It's down to 26 degrees, a high of 39 tomorrow. Vientiane will see a light rainfall through tomorrow, a low of 25 and a high of 35. And that's it for this edition of the Beijing Hour. Making news today, China's calling on the international community to step up support for the UN Charter. And the Serbian president's in Zhejiang province as he continues a state visit in China. 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
7: 就他的眼睛里不能没有黄河。
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10: The Yellow River is so noble and elegant.
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10: Both my grandpa and dad made a living from the river.
12: 如果让您搬离黄河，您搬。
13: Would you like to move away from the Yellow River?
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16: The Yellow River, the second longest river in China, is regarded as a shaping force in the history, economy, and culture of northern China.
8: Today, about 100 million people live within its water basin, making up nearly 9% of the country's population. How is climate change felt at its headwaters, and what are the locals doing to cope with it? What are the descendants of the boatmen doing? What has kept some people from leaving their home village by the river, and what has drawn others back? Could the fading fishing community revive in the time of digital transformation? From 2021 to 2024, our reporters visited the upper, middle, and lower reaches of the Yellow River, talked to the herders, farmers, boatmen, fishermen, and eco-activists who share a close bond with the river, and present their stories in pictures, podcasts, and videos, all in our 12-part series, The Yellow River Mosaic, available only on CGTN Radio.
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9: 让不同的人听见彼此。
11: 欢迎收听这一时段的整点新闻。中国国务院印发的关于推行常住地提供基本公共服务的实施意见近日对外发布。据介绍，这是中国在国家层面首次围绕常住地提供基本公共服务出台的专门文件，聚焦民众关心的随迁子女教育、住房、社保、就医、就业和兜底性服务等六个方面，努力解决未落户常住人口遇到的突出问题。中国国家统计局5月27号发布的数据显示，一至四月份，中国规模以上工业企业实现利润总额 24,358.4 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
1: 让不同的人听见彼此。
3: Now the news. I'm Shane Begum.China's major industrial firms posted strong profit growth in the first 4 months of the year. Official data from the National Bureau of Statistics shows that profits rose 18.2%, accelerating from a 15.5% increase in the first quarter. The surveyed companies recorded total profits of 2.4 trillion yuan during the period. In April alone, profits of major industrial firms surged 24.7% compared with a year earlier.Chinese courts will refine judicial rules governing issues related to artificial intelligence and data property rights over the next 5 years. A senior judge from the country's

0: Court said they'll step up research in the formulation of new guidelines covering emerging industries during the 15th five-year plan period through 2030. Liu Guisheng said the move aims to promote deeper integration between digital technologies and the real economy. This comes as China stepped up efforts to strengthen the legal framework supporting the development of its digital economy. Officials have launched the Global Partnership for Poverty Alleviation Development at a forum in Beijing. China jointly initiated the partnership with 53 other countries and 9 international organizations. It'll promote exchanges of experience in poverty reduction and governance and jointly explore pathways to eradicate poverty at its roots. Chinese Vice Premier Liu Guozhong said China will actively support the partnership in strengthening policy dialogue, technical demonstrations, and talent training. He said this move will help developing countries build stronger poverty reduction capacity. Chinese Foreign Minister Wang Yi called for progress in negotiations between the United States and Iran, saying dialogue remains key to resolving tensions. Wang made the remarks after chairing a UN Security Council debate on upholding the UN Charter and strengthening the international system. He said China's coordinated with key regional and international parties to help manage the situation. He stressed that the sovereignty, security, and territorial integrity of all countries must be respected, and that civilian and critical infrastructure should be protected. Wang also called for safeguarding nuclear non-proliferation rules. Mitch McCann has more.
1: Tuesday's Security Council meeting was titled Upholding the Purposes and Principles of the UN Charter and Strengthening the UN-Centered International System, a theme China has promoted during its previous presidencies. The meeting comes at a time of great volatility in many parts of the world, including Iran, Ukraine, the DRC, and Sudan, and amid concerns that the world's strongest powers are failing to uphold both the UN Charter and international law. Before China's foreign minister spoke to the council, the UN Secretary General outlined a list of challenges the council is currently facing. Wang Yi then addressed members in the Security Council chamber, where he said that the world's major powers have a responsibility to lead by example in following international law and not practice double standards.
0: Germany's Council of Economic Advisers says it expects the economy to expand by just 0.5% this year. That's down 0.4 points from its autumn forecast. The Council said in its spring economic outlook that the German economy is facing increased pressure to adapt as a result of recent geopolitical developments. It said the Middle East war and the resulting sharp rise in crude oil and gas prices, along with U.S. trade policy, are weighing on economic activity. The Council expects that fiscal expansion measures, including large-scale infrastructure investment, could provide some cushion. It forecasts growth of 0.8% in 2027. British energy bills are set to rise this summer as the Middle East war drives wholesale gas prices higher. The energy market regulator said the price cap that suppliers can charge customers will increase by 13% from July, adding around £18 per month to the average bill. Ofgem, which sets the cap every quarter, said a typical annual bill for gas and electricity will rise to about £1,862 per year. The regulator cited volatility in global energy markets as a reason for the unusual summer increase, period when energy demand is typically lower. The National Election Board of Ethiopia says it's completed all necessary preparations for the country's general elections on June 1st. Data from the board shows that over 50 million voters have registered to take part in the East African country's upcoming vote. Authorities have established more than 52,000 polling stations across the country. The board also introduced the country's first digital platform aiming to modernize voter and candidate registration. The ruling Prosperity Party and opposition parties are wrapping up their nationwide election campaign rallies. That's the news. I'm Shane Diggle.
2: What's there to do in Beijing on a Friday night, or just any night? Welcome to The Bridge, enlightening conversations on world cultures, life, and everything in between. Hey everyone, this is Jason Smith, host of The Bridge podcast from sunny California. If you like the show, don't forget to subscribe. We love The Bridge. Oh, yeah. Hey everyone, I'm Jason Smith, originally from sunny California, now living in beautiful Beijing. Today with me is Alex.
3: Hello everybody, this is Alex. I haven't been back for so long. You all.
2: You know, from stand-up comedy in Chinese and in English to jazz, art installation, expos, cosplay.

0: cosplay conventions, symphony, and more on any given night in Beijing, there's far too much to ever know what's even happening. Alex, what goes on after dark in Beijing?
1: A lot, a ton, too much, almost, I would say. But I know that's not the common kind of conception people have about Beijing. Usually people think Beijing is very conservative. It's a, you know, it's the capital. It has so much history and it's quiet and serious, but it's really not. I've lived in Beijing for how long? Almost 20 years, I would say. If you want a short answer of what goes on after it gets dark in Beijing, I would say everything that you can think of that is fun, you will probably be able to find it in some corner of this ancient city.
0: Yeah. You know, I used to be more like Alex and go to bars and stuff. But, you know, as I became old.
1: Oh, when was that, Jason? When was that?
0: You know, 10 years ago, I was in bars all the time. But, you know, I don't even drink anymore, as most of our guests, our listeners know. But I do go to the symphony and I do go to like Chinese performances and stuff like that. I wouldn't mind going to a jazz club, except for I would feel guilty not ordering alcohol. When I sit down and say, may I have a cranberry juice, I would immediately feel guilty for even taking up space in their bar.
1: I mean, you can order the alcohol-free cocktails, but when you take the alcohol out of the concoction, will you still be willing to pay 120 kwai or something just for a mix of different juices? I don't know.
0: Well, also, it's just sugar at that point. It's like, do I really?
1: Exactly.
0: I mean, I want to listen to jazz? Yes. Do I want to listen to blues? Yes. Do I want to have diabetes? No.
1: No. That is true, but jazz is definitely a bigger scene here that I only came to discover maybe 6 years ago when I first moved back

The location of the Beijing Blue Note is absolutely one of my favorite. It is right in front of Tianmen. So it'll in front of Tianmen. So it'll be a perfect night if you have, well, you can have dinner at Blue Note as well. But if you want to take a walk in Tianmen and Dashila area, where you can see kind of the old town married into the new life of Beijing. And then after a nice stroll, you just go to Blue Note because the shows happen at different times. Usually there are a couple of shows one night at Blue Note. The earlier show starts maybe at 7, the later show starts maybe at 9. And it just

0: There's this sense of like tranquility in that area after it gets dark, and especially when you walk out of Blue Note, the steps that lead up to it's underground. So the steps that lead up to the ground is lined with these like string lights or whatever lighting design that they did, and then you come up to this beautiful, like, it's not even dark night, it's like this navy, deep navy blue color of the sky, and then you have all of the old buildings around you. And I love that feeling. I just haven't been back because the tickets are a little bit expensive.
1: You know, the way that you're describing this makes me think this is very common, like that there are all kinds of venues like this. But my impression is, as an American who grew up in ignorance about the rest of the world, like most Americans, is that when most Americans think of China, they think of like acrobat shows and Beijing opera. And like maybe like that's it, or there's some plays or something.
0: Yeah.
1: But like really the idea that Beijing is this thriving metropolitan, or Shanghai or Shenzhen or Chongqing or all these cities, they're these thriving metropolitan cities, including smaller cities like Qingdao, Wuhan and Dalian and Yantai, that have all kinds of bars and clubs and rock shows and on and on and on and on. And so I really want to drive the point home by talking about all the kinds of things that anyone in these kinds of cities in China can do, and that it defies the presuppositions of people in the West about what China is like.
0: Well, you've come to the right person to talk to on this topic, Jason. Honestly, I wish.
1: Certainly, yes. For those of you who don't know, Alex is always out having a great time. You know, she's Miss Beijing. This is, we're interviewing Miss Beijing.
0: Look, if I could find a way to monetize how much I go out, I think I would be living a very comfortable life. But I do think that, like exactly like what you said, and this is why I think artists exchange is very important, because whenever artists come to China, they see how people enjoy art, they enjoy entertainment. And that's such a firsthand perception that can be miscommunicated when they leave. And, you know, on the day of our recording, the night before our recording, we just had there's just a big concert in Beijing, which is One Republic. And then before that, like Jessie J was here, all of these like Lofi's coming here, like all of these big international entertainers are coming to Beijing, to China. And some of our audience would be like, oh, of course we know that these acts, they travel, they tour globally. But just like Jason said, there are a lot of people who are like, oh, I didn't know you guys have bars. I didn't know you guys have clubs. I didn't know. Like, it's really something that if you don't know how, let's say, how thick that one layer of glass is to stop people from seeing through what China really is, it's really thick. And you can't imagine it. You think everybody knows, but they don't. Like, I am in comedy, like, you know, we know. And I can't tell you the amount of times when people are like, oh my God, there's comedy in China. I was like, yeah, and I'm in English comedy. If you want to listen to Chinese comedy, you can find shows every single night. Multiple options as well. But when it comes to bars and stuff, that has been for Beijing. If you call me Miss Beijing, I'll happily accept the title, first of all. Thank you. I expect my satchels and my bouquet and whatever that comes with the title. Bars have been such a culture in Beijing. Like, there are like super Western bars. You know, people were mostly, places where mostly expats go to. It was probably owned or run by expats. But back in the days, maybe for 1980s or even earlier, maybe, like, there are bars that were kind of the primitive shape of what Beijing nightlife was in Sanlitun back then in the 80s and the 90s, the bar street. And that was all Chinese owned, Chinese run, and with this dash of idea of what's, like, you know, what this imported idea, because Chinese people, we don't really drink outside of mealtimes. Like, you know, like my dad would never go to a bar. My dad drinks alcohol with his meals, like at dinner, or, you know, when family get together, we drink while we have a big feast. So the idea of like going out just to have a drink, maybe a little bit of snacks, peanuts and stuff, it's not as common in Chinese culture. So when bars first came around, it attracted all of these writers, musicians, these young pioneering artists in Beijing. Everyone that had a little bit of this rebellious bone in them just went to these bars, and that gave birth

0: to a lot of early 80s and 90s Chinese modern culture. A lot of these novels and fictions touched on the life that surrounds going to bars and having this new kind of a camp of people to exchange ideas, to create sparks between each other, and what this new way of spending time after, like at night, what it is really like. And that's the early age. And there's still these two schools of bar culture that still exist in Beijing. And I know we're not promoting the idea of drinking. You know, drinking too much can definitely harm your body, but it is a very interesting part of the, like, what modern Beijing is like. And before, it's not for just expats, it's for everybody. And now there's like a million bars in Beijing. I don't know how many there are exactly, but the bar street in Sanlitun, it still exists. It's different nowadays, but then there's still bars in the Hutongs and bars in other areas that have been around. And if you go talk to the bar owners, oh my God, Jason, they have so many like amazing stories, and they're such interesting human beings, I think, because they see everyone from every walk of life. Mm. At every stage of their life. It's absolutely one of my fascination going to talk to like bar owners or bartenders. I just love it.
1: You know, I even meet like professors and stuff often

0: They have places to go and see the symphony. And Beijing is no different. We have the National Center for the Performing Arts, which looks like a giant egg almost, or like maybe like half of a sphere.
1: Yeah.
0: And it's lights up in different colors, largely violet and purple and blue. The whole thing, it lights up. And when you go inside, it's not just one performance hall. There are several different massive performance hall arenas inside. And so on any given day, sometimes in the day, sometimes at night, sometimes in the day and the night, there are more than one performance, 2, 3, 4, 5 performances where they'll have a play and like a symphony and something else. And, you know, they have performers from London and from New York and from San Francisco. And then they have their own indigenous performers and troops traveling from Shanghai playing in full orchestras, full symphonies, you know, full plays. Wicked came to Beijing and performed there. All kinds of international plays circuit through Beijing. And so people like me who've given up, you know, the wilder kind of entertainment can sit there quietly for a couple of hours and enjoy some, you know, thoroughly riveting entertainment. My wife hates it, by the way. I just want to say, my wife hates this kind of entertainment. She doesn't want to go, so I have to go.
1: Orchestra, like symphonies.
0: Symphonies, all of it. Jingju, you know, traditional Chinese opera. She's not a huge fan. She's not a huge fan of symphony. She doesn't like this stuff. She's, oh, it's a waste of money. We could just watch TV at home. So I have to go by myself.
1: Jason, I don't want us to ever get you in trouble at home just because we're recording this show. Yeah. She's going to hear this. But the National Center for the Performing Arts, if you're in Beijing, I mean, if you are into any of art form at all, like Jason said, it's absolutely worth visiting because, first of all, the architecture itself is fascinating enough. It's been open for almost 20 years and it really looks like an alien spaceship that just landed.
0: It's also like right downtown. I mean, right, and not even downtown. It's not like the new downtown. It's right by like Tiananmen Square, Tiananmen, the Palace Museum. It's like right there. So that's really cool too.
1: Can I tell you a funny story
0: that
1: happened recently? It's not really funny. It's my suffering, but usually my suffering is someone else's funny story. So I'm going to do it here. A couple months ago, we got an invite to watch The Barber of Sevilla, which is a very famous opera, right? It's not a whole opera, but they invited some artists to perform in the Zhongshan Music Hall, which is supposed to be close to Tiananmen Square. And for some reason that day, when we got a cab, we got a Didi, it's a Chinese Uber, if you didn't know, the drop-off point was automatically put into the, like, in front of the National Center of Performing Arts, the South Gate. This is how big it is. We got dropped off the South Gate of the National Center of Performing Art. And we were thinking, okay, fine, we'll walk to Zhongshan Music Hall, which is also a longstanding, well-established, a music art performance center. We're like, we'll walk. We got off the cab and it was, I think, already 5 minutes before opening time. And we look up on our phone on the map app. I was like, okay, we'll walk there. How long does it take? And the app says 42 minutes. We spend a good 25 minutes at least walking across the National Center of Performing Arts, the NCPA. And this is how humongous this place is. We walked around it and it was 25 minutes past. And then in the middle of it, as we're supposed to rush to the concert we're supposed to attend at nighttime, like after, you know, after it gets dark, after dinner, after dinner hours, the front square space, there's a lot of open space around the National Center of Performing Arts. There are grandmas and grandpas, they're dancing, and the music was also fun. The dancing looked fun. So while we're supposed to be rushing, we also stopped and joined the grandma and danced for a little bit. And we were about an hour late to the opera. And it was, we were not the only one that was late, and that made me feel a little bit better. But oh my God, I was like, I'm so happy. Of course, when we got in, we got all the stinky eyes from the audience because it was just total disgust on who shows up to an opera an hour late. I was like, well, we did because we totally underestimate how big National Center of Performing Art is. And then, but that's outside, okay? That walking, and I was in heels. So it was, that's where the pain comes from. But That's the outside of the National Center of Performing Arts, the inside.

I don't know if you've read these stories. There is so much design detail that went into how to build the space to be like absolutely superior acoustically.

0: different music halls have a reason why it's this shape of handle or this material of this. It's a very fascinating piece of art, not just for what's going on in there, but like the art itself. And then the sound quality that I've, the couple shows that I've seen there, also just amazing. And you don't need to be there. Tell Summer there are shorter shows. Like, you don't have to sit through like a 3 hour like symphony piece. There are also like a lot like smaller things that like an hour and 20 minutes. That's worth going into as well.
1: There's a lot of art in Beijing and of course other cities, but we're going to talk about Beijing. We don't have time to cover, you know, 50 cities in China, but there's a place called Qizhouba or 798, which is the primary place where there's an enormous amount of painted, sculpted art that you can buy, that you can interact with, that you can go to see different shows on different days. But there's also more than that. Pinghua, in north of Panjiayuar in Shijingshan, there is an area there that's also devoted to art. There's a huge art street there. There's also a huge graffiti wall there where there's just a gigantic wall that's constantly changing as graffiti artists come each night and paint over the previous artist's incarnations. And then you also have, you know, different galleries across the entire city. Of course, the National Museum, which is the most prestigious museum in all of China, and it's in Beijing. And in that location, they have famous artists from around the world constantly moving through. Italian art from the medieval ages and French art and Jackson Pollock and, you know, everyone is circling through there, as well as Chinese artists and ancient Chinese artists and modern Chinese artists. So like there's a ton of that as well.
0: 798, again, funny story. I used to tell my mom, I was like, I'm going to 798. And then the Chinese, the number, if you say it out loud, 798 in Chinese is 七九八, right? And then the word for bars in Chinese is 酒吧. So when I told my mom I'm going to 七九八, my mom said, what bar is that? Why are you going to a bar? I was like, oh, but this is early on before like 798 was huge. I started going to 798 in 2009 or 8 before it was, back then it was still a lot of warehouses that haven't been renovated. So 798 comes with 751, which is a different part of the park, the art park nowadays. But back in the days, these were all factories. And the factories were named with the numbers of orders that they were open, right? Like just, there's 798, there's 751. There are other parks like that in the city as well. But a lot of them either moved locations, got demolished, or just stopped existing. 798 came into being because after all of the factories moved out of 798, there some artists thought, oh, this is, you know, giant high ceiling red brick spaces. Nobody's using it. It's really cheap. So they just moved in there and they started creating because it's quiet back then. It's in the 798, it's located in the outside of the Northeast Third Ring Road. So it's quote unquote a little remote from like the very center area of the Beijing city center. So these artists just went and stayed there and started doing paintings mostly in the beginning and then after a while the administration of that area, they were like, why not follow this trend? Like, you know, yes, like we need to do something with this area. If there are already artists here, let's start getting more artists coming in here and make it more of not just a studio working space, make it a gallery and stuff. And that's how 7A came into being. So it's a transformed old industrial space into a very modern arts district. And if I can, I go there like all the time with friends, especially if I have like friends visiting from outside of China. This is just some place that you wouldn't think, if you didn't know China before at all, or you didn't have too much exposure to what like China is really like, coming to 798 and then other, like, you know, other art districts that Jason just mentioned, it's something that really opens their eyes. And there is always such a pleasant experience. And it's just not just the arts. They have the NCCA, which is a big exhibition place that also does a lot of like film screenings, a lot of like

0: take pictures with. There is a giant train engine that's just on exhibition there the whole time, and then you see all of these really train engine that's just on exhibition there the whole time, and then you see all of these really big, huge chimneys that used to be actual part of the factory that are still there. You see these structures that are not touched. It's just a really like mesmerizing space to be in. And we used to in 2010, we used to when I was in college, you know what we used to do? We used to have techno parties in the warehouses, and those warehouses back then, yeah, there was nothing. It's bare walls. Open space. All they built is a stage at the very end of the
1: Wow.
0: warehouse. And when you blast the subwoofers, when they start playing the music, and then of course, like a big screen for the VJ, for the visual artist to display his art with the music. And when the sound starts, it shakes the entire warehouse and there's dust falling off the beams and stuff. There's such a different feeling back in the days. And so 7 and 8 has such a rich, long-ish culture for like these kind of arts. And now there's bars, there are record label stores that I love going to. I love that space. And then like you said, Shougang Park, the place that held the Winter Olympics, that is also just, it's like 7 and 8 on steroids because it's so much bigger. I love that feeling of, I was talking to my friend who, we went to this bar called In Chimney, which is a bar in a chimney. That's so it's really, it's I think it's like Asia's top 50 bars. And we're just talking about how attractive the idea is of repurposing something that is very industrial, that is like old kind of like industrial revolution vibe with what people are going for in modern days. And Beijing actually has quite a few places like that, quite a few districts like that. Oh yeah.
2: You're listening to The Bridge.
1: I wanted to mention Shougang Park also, but before I get there, I want to kind of come around. You know, the first time I moved to Wuhan, I was riding my bike near my house and there's an international convention center there. And I was riding by there and suddenly I just saw like, I don't know, thousands of people dressed up as, it was like Halloween, but dressed up as like all of these cartoon characters and like famous like anime characters from Chinese and Japanese and American media. And I was like, what is this? And so it was this huge cosplay convention. And there was like apparently multiple locations all over Wuhan for 3 days in a row. After I found out about it, I contacted the vendor and they gave me free tickets to go to a different location as well. And I went in there. I actually dressed up as a Chinese, just Qing dynasty. Like,
0: Oh yeah, I remember. We talked about this, right?
1: Yeah, dressed up like that, fully dressed up with the hat and everything. And I went in and just because I wanted to feel like I was dressed up as something, but I was the only one dressed up in traditional Chinese clothes. Everyone else is dressed up as
0: people probably loved you.
1: Yeah, they did. But everyone else is dressed as a cartoon character, basically. And they started taking selfies with me. I must have had 100 people take selfies with me because I'm this white guy and like this giant traditional, very well-made, custom-made Chinese costume. But anyways, that was my first encounter with cosplay. And I thought, wow, Wuhan is a really cosplay city because that kept happening. I came back to Beijing 2023 and then I went to the Olympic Park for something and I saw there was a huge cosplay convention. Again, thousands of people dressed up to, you know, with really elaborate costumes. Like they just must spend like months making these costumes and buying the pieces. And then there wasn't one in Shougang Park that I ran into. And so like, it's just everywhere in China now, cosplay, the huge cosplay conventions with thousands or even tens of thousands of people show up to these events at cities across China. And it's just a whole thing here. You know, this is something I've never really even seen in the United States. I'm sure it happens in Las Vegas and stuff like that, right? But here in China, it's happening in all of the major cities. And what's really cool about Shougang Park is that it hosts all kinds of conventions, sci-fi conventions. I know you've been part of sci-fi literature conventions, cosplay conventions.
0: Yeah.
1: And the New Year's Eve party for West Beijing was held there the last couple of years in a row. Like this amazing place. And like you mentioned, the what I don't remember the term.

0: that needs to happen. We need to find a reason, an excuse to go. But for Beijing, even living here for 20 years, it's still like, oh, wow, like this kind of shows are here. Like a couple months ago, I went to a local production of an English musical, the one that's called How to Succeed in Business Without Trying, which is a 70s classic, right? And it was a local production, which is done by an art group that that's made up of like expats and you know, Chinese people that also are into musicals. And it was way beyond my expectations. There is a live little, like a tiny little live orchestra. Well, there's like, it's a 6-piece band, but the music is all live. And then the singing and dancing and the level of all the cast members, I was like, I'm so pleasantly surprised. Honestly, like to support local arts like this for 100 kwai, I'm more than happy to. And I've seen local improv shows and, you know, all of these smaller art scenes, because we've been talking about the big, you know, National Center of Performing Arts. Of course, there's so much that you could do with these big institutions that they're putting on shows pretty much every day of the week. And then National Center of Performing Arts have expanded. They have another location all the way out in Tongzhou, just so that these arts could reach the arts performances could reach people in different areas of Beijing, because it's such a massive city. But there's so many little performing spaces with so many interesting exhibitions, galleries. I guess galleries kind of close at night, but the interesting thing is these gallery museums, they're art museums during the day. A lot of them become sort of a show venue, performance space when it's close to visitors and open to audience at night. And it's just an infinite amount of entertainment that you could have in Beijing. Basically, whether you like to be quiet alone, wandering through an art gallery on your own, or you want to go out with friends to see something that's grand and you know, luxurious, or you just want to go see like a small thing where you can have a drink and just chill and not worry too much about, you know, the ticketing process and stuff. You basically, the entire spectrum is covered, everything you can find.
1: You know, another thing that people may not realize is that, you know, and we've kind of touched on it a little bit already, is that huge performers come through. And so before the Linkin Park's lead singer passed away, Linkin Park used to come to China all the time. And there are a lot of, when I walk around Beijing, often, at least once a week or so, I see someone wearing a shirt that says Linkin Park. So there are international performers and there are huge venues here.
0: Yeah.
1: I don't know what because they keep changing the name of the venue. There's a venue in on the west side out here.
0: I know what you're talking about.
1: Yeah, and they keep changing the name of it. It used to be it's in Wukesong, but they keep changing the name so many times. I'm not sure what the name of the venue is anymore. It keeps changing hands every few years. But there's this huge venue over in Wukesong and international performances, huge stars from the West and from all over the world, and Chinese stars come there and they perform.
0: I think I saw Avril Lavigne there in 2008.
1: Okay. Then there's also, you have the Olympic Park, right? You know, the Bird's Nest Stadium. And so you have, that is a huge venue here. Also, and I've seen a video of Chinese performers largely going there, and they actually fill it, which is amazing because it is gigantic. It must be like tens of thousands or hundreds of thousands of people for those performances.
0: Yeah.
1: So those Chinese, and people pay, you know, really large amounts of money to go to those performances. And sometimes they're even on TV simultaneously, simulcast as they're going on there. Also, I mean, I just want to keep talking about this, the variety. There are sports teams. You know, this is something that is not even well known in China, even by Chinese people. Uh-huh. But there are sports teams in major cities, baseball, football, soccer, all these things are going on. And there's huge baseball teams, like I think Beijing is like the Ducks or something like that. That, you know, these sell out. I've even seen former U.S. Ambassador Burns at some of these baseball games that have taken place in, what is it? The Workers' Stadium, which is in Sanlitun.
0: Oh my God.
1: Yeah.
0: Yes.
1: So you have everything that you have anywhere in the world is going on here, like pretty much all the time.
0: Let me be anticlimactic for a second. The Workers' Stadium is absolutely the staple of Beijing nightlife, because it's like Jason said, it's the home stadium to it's the home field to the Beijing Guoan soccer team. And I used to live really close to the Workers' Stadium, and I am sorry, but I hated it every time they had a game going on. You couldn't go anywhere. All the parking spots are taken.
1: Oh.
0: And you are just kind of trapped. If you want to take a taxi going anywhere when there's a Guoan game going on, just give up.

0: idea. Just walk like 2 kilometers away from that area and then go. Funny enough, my friends that are not Chinese, the expats, they are actually really into participating in the sports games here in Beijing. Mm. Like they are.
1: Yeah, because they're local games, right? They're local teams, tons of them.
0: Oh my
1: too.
0: God. They were like, we're like, oh, do you guys want to get brunch on Sunday? They were like, no, we have to get ready for the Guan game in the afternoon. And then they dress up. They're like dressed in, wow. You know, they dress in green and all of that. And they go and they become, and they love. I'm just like, I just think about all the people that have so much like emotions and feelings. And I'm just overwhelmed thinking about that. I have never been to a Guan game. Maybe I should go.
1: I would love to go to a game. I've never been either, but I don't think I'll dress up, but I would just like to experience, you know, like taste every aspect of what's going on in the city. Well, let's switch gears for a second here. I want to talk about festivals because a lot of festivals, they're driven by expats, actually. Like, for example, the Burger Festival. There must be more than one because it always seems like there's a Burger Festival happening.
0: Yeah.
1: But there's also a Taco Festival and a Spicy Pepper Festival. And there's, I don't even know what other festivals, but there's constantly these festivals. There is one happening, Juicy Burger Festival.
0: Okay.
1: In Chaoyang Park.
0: Allow me. There are... And the list doesn't end, but some of the long existing ones that

0: Yes, there is. Oh, and then one year they did a pancake, like a jianbing festival. So you had the Chinese
1: Wow.
0: jianbing, you had the French crepe, you have all of these different short, like thin pancakes that come from different parts of the world. And there are they also do these Silk Road Gourmet Fest food that comes from different countries that are on the Silk Road, quote unquote. Not, you know, there's not a strict cut off. So that's more of a blended festival where you can go and taste different cuisines from different countries. And that's just a very short part of the list. And some of these festivals is not just one occurrence. For example, I think there are multiple coffee festivals or multiple bread festivals that happen throughout the year, some bigger, some smaller. The ones that we mentioned at the top of the list, like the Burger Fest, Pizza Fest, Taco Fest, Spicy Fest, these are kind of long-running festivals where if you go, you'll definitely see familiar vendors, familiar, like, you know, friends that you haven't seen in a while, and you're wondering why are they not returning my calls, and you see them at the festivals, and you're like, oh, perfect place for awkward conversation. These big four or five festivals, they start from early afternoon, and then they will end around 8 or 9 p.m. They run for the whole day, and there's live performances, there's a DJ, there are all the food and drinks you could possibly think of, places to sit, and other kind of games they could participate in. Absolutely fun. I'll probably go for the May holiday. It's just a tradition.
1: Another thing I want to point out, because Beijing is the capital, there are Indian food nights and Pakistan food nights and Kazakh food nights and American burger,
0: And Cuban food night.
1: because they're actually at the embassies themselves. And, you know, you have to book on the embassy website, but like every embassy is having a party at least once a month. And so you have, you know, dozens and dozens and dozens of embassies having parties at least once a month. And there's constantly some embassy event that you can go to pretty much, you know, at least 3 or 4 nights out of the week where you can just book on their embassy and go and eat Pakistan food at the Pakistan embassy. And also another thing, also there are competitions. So you have dart competitions, and I'm looking at one pool competition, knockout challenge. So lame, I don't know. I'm okay at pool. I'm not great, but it would be really,
0: Lame.
1: oh, judging. Well, maybe if you were really good at one of these things, you'd be interested too.
0: Sorry, I'm judging. I'm judging.
1: Oh, what are you good at? Yeah, tell me about it.
0: Oh, we will talk about something that I'm very good at. That's also a very important part of the nightlife here.
1: Oh, that's right.
0: Everybody, Jason,
1: Yeah.
0: I dance salsa. I go to salsa parties, okay? And that it's a such a nighttime activity in Beijing and in other parts of the city. Sorry, other parts of the country. I think if I'm going out, I want to do something that moves more parts of my body instead of just my hand, like throwing darts. No, sorry. I'm just joking. I think darts is a hard sport to be. I don't know how to describe it. A lot of people around me this way. I'm
1: There's so many
0: sorry.
1: people that are offended right
0: I
1: now.
0: didn't mean to belittle your love for darts, but you know, for me, I was like, if I go out at night, I go dancing. We call it. I was like, if I go out at night, I go dancing. We call it socials, and there are different salsa bachata socials that happen in China, in Beijing. And my friends would ask me if they have friends coming to travel in Beijing. They're like, oh, can you take them out to dance? I was like, yes, absolutely. And then I become the dance ambassador of Beijing City. I'm very proud.
1: There's a park near here also on the west side of Beijing. It's a huge park. It's the largest park on the west side of Beijing. I can't remember the name of it off the top of my head. But every time I go there, because it's closer to my home, there are, and I kid you not, 100 retirees with these huge cameras that you cannot afford that cost, you know, $10,000 plus. And they are sitting there all together in huge lines, taking pictures
0: Taking photos, one
1: of
0: thing.
1: like a duck or something. And they're like trying to take the best picture of the duck. And then actually the park and other surrounding art installations, they'll put up the best picture of the duck or whatever. They have different birds, they have different competitions. And so you have all of these bird watching societies. I checked once before, thousands of bird watching societies across China, and they just go around taking pictures of birds across China. They have online competitions, offline competitions, and a lot of this is driven by old men.
0: I mean, they're not just in the West Side.

Chinese culture that's going on in the city, not just like international culture. You mentioned Chinese food that has its own festivals. But like there's also just like mahjong clubs that you can go and participate in across the city. You have Beijing Opera, and that's not just one place or two places. You can go to the National Center for the Performing Arts if you want to see the really highbrow stuff, but you also have the Chang'an Grand Theater, and you have Mei Lan Fang Theater. You have a couple of other theaters as well that are smaller, and they're just every single night, there's one or two performances at every single one of these venues. So there's just constant, you know, Beijing Opera and Hebei Opera, and they have Sichuan Opera in Beijing. And of course, other cities have their own styles of opera. And

0: acrobatic show of my life, and I'm never going back to see it again. It's the whole time I was not breathing. I was pretty young. I was a teenager back then, but I was like, I think now I understand what high blood pressure feels like, what hypertension feels. And I felt like, oh, maybe I also understand what heart attacks feel like as well. And I did not enjoy that show. It was the performance where you're like swinging on this, the actor is hung on the swing by their legs, and then they will toss a person to the other person that's also hung on another swing, where they're like, I am sorry. I have so much respect for these acrobatics, for these artists, but I can't enjoy a show like this. I am so nervous watching it. I can't.
1: Another thing about Chinese culture, they have their own festivals, right? Of course. And these are often temple festivals. So temples, Taoist temples and Buddhist temples across the city and across the country on different holidays and around those holidays and special days that most people don't know about except Taoists and Buddhists, they have festivals constantly. So you have festivals on Dragon Boat Day, and you have festivals on different days during the Chinese Lunar New Year. You have different

And then for an English comedy, it's a much smaller scene, but it does exist. And I've had friends who are visiting from overseas and they bring their friends. And a lot of what I hear is, oh, I didn't know that there is English comedy in Beijing as well. And I think I know that when people travel to another country, of course, you're not going there to see something that is from your own. Like if you're American, you're coming to China, you're probably trying to see something that's very Chinese, but it's also a very refreshing experience to see that, you know, that there is also English comedy in China. I did a performance in Chengdu a couple of weeks ago, right? And these ladies came and with all their kindest intentions and they enjoyed my show a lot. And then they said, We didn't know that Chinese people could be so funny in English. And I take that as a huge compliment. And I was like, you know, see, there are a lot of people that are doing that. And it's a way of, it's a different pathway to understand another culture when Chinese people start doing comedy in English. But like I said, if you just want some sort of comedy, if you understand Chinese, there's every night you'll be able to find something. Either it's an open mic or it's a show. And then the English comedy scene is budding as well. We have different English clubs in Beijing and there are shows and mics throughout the week as well. There's a lot. And I know a lot of people are like, oh, we don't know if it

0: major theme park companies, buyers, and, you know, people that take pictures of you and, you know, make little emblems for you, everything. And they're all there from all over the world in Beijing once a year. I actually was invited this last year by a former writer for Sesame Street who was like, hey, Jason, I think you'd be interested in this. So Josh Selig, a former writer for Sesame Street.
1: Oh, wow.
0: Yeah, he makes cartoons here in China now.
1: Oh, I know Josh.
0: And all over the world. And anyway, he was like, Jason, come to this. I think you'd be interested. I went to it and I was, wow, this just happens in Beijing. It's like they build a theme park and then they deconstruct the theme park once a year. It's the size of Disneyland, this thing that goes on. And then you have other ones like CIFTIS, which is the China International Forum for Trade and Services. It is a place where all the major digital and computer robot companies in the world all converge on Beijing Shougang Park. And they have this huge exhibit for like 3 or 4 days every single year where, partners get together and they make deals.

0: You want to experience a different side of the city. And we are one source of information. There are a lot of different channels that you can find these kind of information. And you shouldn't miss out on that side of this very fascinating city.
1: That is all the time we have. Thank you so much for your time, listeners. Thank you so much for your time, Alex Scher.
0: Thank you, Jason. I hope to talk to you guys very soon.

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1: The Voice of South China Sea from China Media Group，
0: 让不同的人听见彼此。
2: Now the news. I'm Shane Bigham. China's major industrial firms posted strong profit growth in the first 4 months of the year. Official data from the National Bureau of Statistics shows that profits rose 18.2%, accelerating from a 15.5% increase in the first quarter. The surveyed companies recorded total profits of 2.4 trillion yuan during the period. In April alone, profits of major industrial firms surged 24.7% compared with a year earlier. Chinese courts will refine judicial rules governing issues related to artificial intelligence and data property rights over the next 5 years. A senior judge from the country's top court said they'll step up research in the formulation of new guidelines covering emerging industries during the 15th five-year plan period through 2030. Liu Guisheng said the move aims to promote deeper integration between digital technologies and the real economy. This comes as China has stepped up efforts to strengthen the legal framework supporting the development of its digital economy. Officials have launched the Global Partnership for Poverty Alleviation Development at a forum in Beijing. China jointly initiated the partnership with 53 other countries and 9 international organizations. It'll promote exchanges of experience in poverty reduction and governance and jointly explore pathways to eradicate poverty at its roots. Chinese Vice Premier Liu Guozhong said China will actively support the partnership in strengthening policy dialogue, technical demonstrations, and talent training. He said this move will help developing countries build stronger poverty reduction capacity. Chinese Foreign Minister Wang Yi's called for progress in negotiations between the United States and Iran, saying dialogue remains key to resolving tensions. Wang made the remarks after chairing a UN Security Council debate on upholding the UN Charter and strengthening the international system. He said China's coordinated with key regional and international parties to help manage the situation. He stressed that the sovereignty, security, and territorial integrity of all countries must be respected, and that civilian and critical infrastructure should be protected. Wang also called for safeguarding nuclear non-proliferation rules. Mitch McCann has more.
3: Tuesday's Security Council meeting was titled Upholding the Purposes and Principles of the UN Charter and Strengthening the UN-Centered International System, a theme China has promoted during its previous presidencies. The meeting comes at a time of great volatility in many parts of the world, including Iran, Ukraine, the DRC, and Sudan, and amid concerns that the world's strongest powers are failing to uphold both the UN Charter and international law. Before China's foreign minister spoke to the council, the UN Secretary General outlined a list of challenges the council is currently facing. Wang Yi then addressed members in the Security Council chamber, where he said that the world's major powers have a responsibility to lead by example in following international law and not practice double standards.
2: Germany's Council of Economic Advisers says it expects the economy to expand by just 0.5% this year. That's down 0.4 points from its autumn forecast. The Council said in its spring economic outlook that the German economy is facing increased pressure to adapt as a result of recent geopolitical developments. It said the Middle East war and the resulting sharp rise in crude oil and gas prices, along with U.S. trade policy, are weighing on economic activity. The Council expects that fiscal expansion measures, including large-scale infrastructure investment, could provide some cushion. It forecasts growth of 0.8% in 2027. British energy bills are set to rise this summer as the Middle East war drives wholesale gas prices higher. The energy market regulator said the price cap that suppliers can charge customers will increase by 13% from July, adding around £18 per month to the average bill. Ofgem, which sets the cap every quarter, said a typical annual bill for gas and electricity will rise to about £1,862 per year. The regulator cited volatility in global energy markets as a reason for the unusual summer increase, a period when energy demand

0: is typically lower. The National Election Board of Ethiopia says it's completed all necessary preparations for the country's general elections on June 1st. Data from the board shows that over 50 million voters have registered to take part in the East African country's upcoming vote. Authorities have established more than 52,000 polling stations across the country. The board also introduced the country's first digital platform aiming to modernize voter and candidate registration. The ruling Prosperity Party and opposition parties are wrapping up their nationwide election campaign rallies. That's the news. I'm Shane Bigel.
1: Cutting through an overload of information to get to the heart of the story. 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
2: Welcome to The Point, an opinion show coming to you from Beijing. I'm Li Xin. What happens if Vladimir Solovyov meets Sun Tzu? China and Russia both have long, rich histories in the arts and culture, but how much do the two peoples know about each other? As the two sides continue to cement their political ties, let's talk about what is considered an important driving force of this relationship, people. Here's someone who's been in a front row seat in educational exchanges between China and Russia for the past 10 years. When he first set foot in China 10 years ago, he could barely speak the language, but now he can lecture in Chinese. My guest today is Ilya Kanaev, a professor at the Advanced Institute for Confucius Studies at Shandong University. He is also a member of the International Confucian Association and a professor at the Research Institute of Sun Tzu of Shandong University of Aeronautics. I had the opportunity to explore his experiences learning the Chinese language and culture and asked him how both nations can foster deeper mutual understanding. Here's our conversation. You moved to China 10 years ago. You didn't speak a word of Chinese, but now I understand you can make speeches in Chinese and you have learned it yourself. Tell us about this journey first.

epistemology and cognitive science in particular, and theory of consciousness, which now became quite hot topic because of the AI problem. But due to my some personal interest in Chinese culture, I came to China more than 10 years ago, and because of I was not a sinologist, I did not learn Chinese in university. And I was supposed to make research in English and write papers and communicate. But when I came to China, to Guangzhou, I found that almost it is impossible to communicate in English because everyone speaks Chinese. And step by step, I had to learn this new for me language, and it is very hard to learn. And how it was possible? In fact, I was undergo the way of a newborn baby, just putting in the new society, new relations, and just learning step by step during the interaction. And in fact, it demonstrates maybe even the scientific evidence that to learn something, you need to engage in practice in it. Because if you just learn language in your country, just in a class or maybe even online, you do not need to speak. And when I came to China, I was forced to speak Chinese. And it was my task, it was my aim. And that's why, because it was important for me, so I could learn Chinese. And as you mentioned, now I give lectures in Chinese and write papers. So

that human consciousness relies on the culture in which we live in and in which we socialize. But then it comes to the problem, how to preserve this culture, because in the West, and especially in Russia, we have our great culture, we have our civilization, very different, and we have our advances, our advantages, our benefits, like Western science, like Russian culture, Russian history, Russian arts, etc. But as for me, I found the big problem in this cultural model, because we can create culture, we can create new, but it is quite hard for us to preserve the inheritance and the legacy of the past. For example, in Russia, we have several revolutions during the Great October Revolution. We changed the state structure to the socialism, but then we tried to reject everything what was before. And then it was rebuilt after some time. When Soviet Union collapsed, it was again the same process. We reject everything and started from the blank.

If you do this, it is very hard to progress. It is very hard to build some, to accumulate resources and knowledge. While Chinese culture can have this cultural legacy and cultural inheritance for more than at least 3,000 years. And it was very interesting for me how the particular culture can preserve this knowledge, how a culture can preserve its inheritance and also to develop, to reach new heights and to innovate. So this was the main reason why I came to China and tried to investigate Chinese culture. And of course, I started from the very foundations, which are in Chinese traditional culture, like Confucian or Taoist philosophy, or in particular, the Book of Changes. So this was my aim, this was my research task, and that's why I was going and I intended to learn Chinese, both modern Chinese and classical Chinese, to understand.

books or maybe a library. You need to come to China and to experience the way how do people live here, how do they communicate. And but if to theorize, of course, it can be told that the general way of preserving mutual relations and social coherence, you know, it is quite famous Chinese.

0: for 10 years. What do you observe to be the biggest differences, you know, even on a superficial level between the two peoples, and which area they can learn from each other specifically?
1: After say this, I can maybe highlight one misunderstanding of China, in Russia and in the West. And because in the West and in Russia also, people usually think that China is very authoritative. It is very, it is for unification, and you need to conform rules, and there is no individuality. But this is totally misunderstanding, because on the private level, Chinese people and in daily life, they allow much more individuation, much more personal rights than even in Russia or in the West. For example, I can, if I go to Chinese park, I can learn any form of Tai Chi, or I can dance in the park, or I can sing in the park. And in China, it is very common, of course, you know, as a Chinese. But if you try to do this in Russia, you will face some, you need to defend your viewpoint. You need to struggle for the right to do this, because in any case, it will be people who will try to ask you, why are you doing this? What are you doing? It is not right. It is not correct. So in China, and also it is in Chinese law system, for example, it allows much more liberal rights for the contracts between two persons. But of course, all these liberal rights, it must not harm the social coherence. So this is the border. So within the social coherence, China must preserve it. But if you preserve social coherence, if you want

0: and in culture. But in particular in culture, I think that we still lack this mutual communication, because this mutual communication, because in China, yes, any Chinese, he or she, they knows Russia, they knows, but they know only some facts, like, and if you say about the idea of Russian, it will be something like Jandō Minzu, it is like the nation of warriors.
1: Warrior. And,
0: yes, this is true on one hand, of course, but also we have much more other facts and much more other sides. I think that China and Russia need to work on mutual collaboration and enhancing the tourism, enhancing the education, because only by going to the other country, only by this experience in other country, we can understand it. Just watching videos on YouTube or just reading books, it is not enough. We need to communicate. And even better, not only communicate, we need to engage on the mutual projects, and we need to collaborate, because only when we collaborate we can really understand the other person, because we have the same goal, we have the same task, and we need to work how to achieve it. It can be for example, it can be conferences, and you know, as I'm a scientist, it is much more convenient for me to talk about scientific events. Now China holds a lot of scientific conferences, and China creates a platform for a lot of people, not only from Russia, but from all over the world, to meet together and to talk and to work on some project. And this is a great advantage, because without this platform of Chinese forums, we cannot meet, because now China has the resources to provide these forums, to provide these platforms. And this is great. And this is the great contribution, not only to Chinese Russia or to Chinese China with other countries collaboration, but to the creating the whole harmonious environment in the whole world, because I think this is very important.
1: Thank you so much, Professor Ilya Kanaev, professor at the Advanced Institute for Confucius Studies at Shandong University, member of the International Confucian Association, and professor at the Research Institute of Sunzi of Shandong University of Aeronautics. Thank you for joining us.
0: Thank you.
1: As Chinese cars, especially electric vehicles, are becoming increasingly popular overseas, can they lead global design in the future? Stay tuned.
2: Making room for all opinions and seeing events from more than one side. This is The Point.
1: Chinese cars, global design. With 800 units being exported around the world every hour and growing, cars made in China are redefining modern transportation with a unique mix of AI, new technology, and affordability. But can they also lead global car design in the future, a domain traditionally

0: dream to get better, to simply create not only the products, but as well create my abilities, my life to something what I can share the experience. Therefore, to come to China was probably, was maybe from the point of view movement was bigger, but it's just normal step.
1: You consider it normal step. Any moment that you can recall that jumps to your mind during the process, you know, when you finally make the decision to make the move, would you like to recall one moment where you say, wow, this is the moment, it's real?
0: You know, I know China longer time. You know, being in this other brands, I've been cooperating with China a lot. Mm. Therefore, I knew that I'm coming to a place which is very skillful and which is very open for creativity. But when I came and first days in the psych, I was very surprised how speed or how quick the speed really is. This was really nice proof that the things can go very quick.
1: You made the right move. You came to the right place.
0: Yeah, I mean, you know, for the creative people, it's always there are two things very important, that you don't get the answer, no, it doesn't work, or that it takes too long. Creative people love that it goes quick, and no, simply doesn't
1: exist. What do you mean? For you as a designer, or for the car builders, where you say you don't, two things, you don't get a no for an answer, and you don't get told this cannot be done. Help me understand that.
0: It's very simple, you know. Because when you're creating something, you know there's always some way to find out, to find solution. Therefore, I really love when things are not always easy, but I love when they are solved, when the solution is coming. And what I love if the solution is coming quick. The speed is simply part of the life of creativity, that even the great things, when they are too late, they are too late. Therefore, the combination of this ability to get the support in open-minded culture and as well in open-minded, let's say, reactions, like the speed is really big issue. Mm.
1: Does that explain what you have just came out, what SAIC has just announced, which is a new series that called Jia Yue, you know, the family car. I will talk a little bit more about it. How much is that a continuity of what you have been doing in the past, or is it really a departure, you know, of your past work? Because I mentioned the Veyron. That's like, you know, the coolest looking car. But then now you're designing for the family, a car that's not known for being cool, but for utility.
0: One of the main steps in the terms of communication with the customer was for us as already Shanghai Motor Show last year, where we opened the first time the nice dialogue with the customers to show that we understand that that change is going on, and not only changes in terms of that people are open for innovation, for technologies, but many things are even happening in mentality of the people, the attitude. People becoming to be more proud, and therefore even we as brand Rovi, we have to, and we are very keen to change ourselves as well, to make the next step, to show and to create products which can make these proud people even more proud. It's really using and showing all the space, all the size, you know, in the terms of showing that you are already, let's say, important person. And of course, because we are building cars for family, it's showing as well the way how you as well protect the family. You show nice space, you give the space, but as well the way how you're standing, it's not through aggressivity, but it's through very healthy, let's say, statement.
1: Confidence, maybe?
0: Confidence
1: maybe.
0: Is good word.
1: Okay, that's really interesting, because I think we're in a really big transitional period of time, even for the Chinese. You know, we're moving aggressively towards this new energy vehicles, right?
0: Yes.
1: We're moving aggressively with the adoption of AI, and in terms of how we approach ourselves as a people, you know, we're becoming increasingly confident. So do you find yourself in a very different environment in terms of expectations from you? You know, as a car designer, that people have these needs that you just mentioned. How

0: How would you describe the kind of expectations on you?
1: The expectations are on both sides. I expect as well many things from me as well the other side, because we have a huge opportunity. This is really the for every designer, this is really the great moment to Finity. This is really the for every designer, this is really the great moment to face so many opportunities. You know, we have the electrification, or let's say the whole platform of the cars are changing, the whole infrastructure, the whole view on the product, you know, plus the let's say the technologies which are coming, actually opening lots of possibilities, and now coming the AI in the game. These are greatest, let's say, tools and as well possibilities to create for the people the very exciting mobility. You know, we are here to make people the life nicer, you know, to let them grow with families what they have. For example, now by our new Rovi family, which is now, let's say, coming, you know, we will see that AI is not only part of, let's say, audio support, or is not only, let's say, small part in the car, but it become right. to be really integrated in the product deeply.
0: AI is very big, and there are people talking about, you know, these AI vehicles, thinking that is just a different thing, you know, going forward. Well, all the very best luck with Saik, and we'll be looking forward to your next great design works. Thank you so much, Dr. Joseph Caban, Vice President of Design at Saik, a leading Chinese car brand.
1: Thank you. Thank you very much for your time.
0: Thank you.
1: Thank you.
0: With that, we come to the end of this edition of The Point with me, Liu Xin, coming to you from Beijing. As usual, you can follow me on Facebook, X, and YouTube using the handle Liu Xin in Beijing. We've got The Point.
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1: Hello and welcome to Global Business. You're watching CGTN. I'm Lincoln Humphreys, and here are the headlines we're tracking for you this hour. Manufacturing momentum. China's major industrial firms' profits saw year-on-year rises of more than 18% in the first 4 months of 2026, led by the high-tech manufacturing sector, soaring around 45%. Chip upgrade. China's leading DRAM manufacturer, CXMT Memory, is pushing for an IPO, the first company to pass the SciTech-focused STAR Market's new pre-review mechanism. And inflation pressures. An ECB executive board member says the Eurozone Central Bank should raise the benchmark rate at its meeting early next month, even if there's a swift resolution to the conflicts in the Middle East. China's industrial production landscape continues to improve. Official data released on Wednesday showed the profits of the country's major industrial firms rose more than 18% year-on-year during the first 4 months of the year, marking an acceleration of 2.7 percentage points from the growth rate recorded in the first quarter. The equipment manufacturing industry sustained double-digit profit growth over the same period. By sector, boosted by rising demand, the electronics sector posted a more than doubled profit increase, serving as a key driver of rapid industrial profit growth. High-tech manufacturing also maintained faster growth, with profits up around 45% from a year ago. To gain a greater insight on China's manufacturing sector and the profit growth there, I'd like to bring in Professor John Gong from the University of International Business and Economics. Thank you for joining us on the show. So what is your assessment of the profit performance of China's industrial enterprises in the first 4 months of this year, and which sectors stood out to you?
2: Well, first of all, thank you very much for having me, Lincoln. I think the statistics released by the Statistics Bureau, the National Statistics Bureau today, is mostly a story about corporate profits. I mean, just stellar performance from a profit perspective. We're seeing double-digit growth of profitability in quite a few sectors. Particularly, as you mentioned, in high-end manufacturing, in semiconductor business, in equipment, industrial equipment manufacturing, and I would roughly call them, you know, these frontier technology areas where these companies are doing very, very well. I think it's very rare to see that basically across the board improvement in profitability for quite some time. And this is actually a very good storyline for stock market in the last few days.
1: As you say, the numbers this year so far, very, very good. But how would you describe the broader current trajectory and trends of China's industrial economy right now? Are we seeing broad stabilization or still a bit of an uneven recovery?
2: Yeah, I think we're still very much in the mode of sort of uneven growth. Clearly, we're seeing stagnated growth, or if any growth, in quite a few sectors in the old industries. Things, for example, related to real estate, construction, these things are still kind of stagnant. But on the other hand, we're seeing, as I said, what I call the frontier industries, frontier technology, technology industries. I mean, these are growing very fast. That are cutting edge stuff, things related to AI, robotics, and across the board, I think Chinese companies are doing very, very well. My guess is this is very much to the industrial policy in place by the government, but also by corporate China themselves. We are seeing very vibrant VC.

0: activities, and also I think the memory storm is also hitting China as well. I mean, China is not left behind without being affected. Clearly, we have quite a few very good memory making companies, and I think their success is also spreading to the semiconductor business as well.
1: Yeah, we'll delve much deeper into the memory industry and the semiconductors later on in the show. So, which industries have seen the biggest swings in economic performance this year? Who's been in the doldrums and now come back up the goods? And what are the main factors driving those swings? Has it been policy support you mentioned there, domestic or global demand? Of course, there's plenty of external headwinds in energy prices driving some price fluctuations. Or, as you mentioned, with the VC injections there, private enterprise and tech upgrading. What are the main factors driving the trends at the moment?
0: Well, I think all these factors you mentioned are at play. It's kind of difficult to single out which factor is probably the most important driving force. But I think overall, it's mostly a story about technological advancement. There's demand for these products. There's also the drive to develop these products on the supply side. I think this is a general trend, represents the future. I think investment in these areas, companies working very hard, innovations are driving all these things. So I think it's a combination of these factors pushing the frontier industries, frontier technologies to the next level. I think many Chinese companies in their respective areas are world leaders, global leaders in their space, and nothing's going to stop them down, slow them down, and they keep advancing ahead.
1: Thank you very much, Professor Gong. As I mentioned, we have much to talk about later in the program, so please stay with us. We'll have more for you in just a moment. Now, China's energy sector is greatly benefiting from artificial intelligence, says the country's top industry regulator, Wang Hongzhi, head of the National Energy Administration.

0: supply. We are grabbing this strategic option.
1: China's tech-focused Starboard will examine its first IPO under a trial pre-review mechanism. The Shanghai Stock Exchange announced that its listing committee will review the IPO application of CXMT, China's largest DRAM manufacturer, on Tuesday. The pre-review mechanism, introduced last July, is designed to protect trade secrets while ensuring proper information disclosure. CXMT, which accounts for about 8% of the global DRAM market, is expected to become a trillion yuan stock amid the ongoing AI race. Data from Counterpoint, a leading technology market research firm, shows DRAM prices surged more than 80% in the first quarter of 2026 as the chip shortage persists. Precedence Research expects the global AI chip market to reach $261 billion in 2029, up from $73 billion in 2024. Fortum added analysis on China's chip and semiconductor industry chain. Let's bring back Professor John Gong from the University of International Business and Economics on China's chip and semiconductor industry chain. Let's bring back Professor John Gong from the University of International Business and Economics. Just a short break there for you, Professor. Welcome back. CXMT. Now, its IPO is the first to pass the STAR Market's new pre-review mechanism. How has this materially reshaped capital formation in China's semiconductor sector?
2: Well, it's a big bomb in the stock market having something like this. I mean, it's gonna be a shocking IPO ever in the history of the stock market here in China. I think we're very grateful. Actually, we're very lucky that amidst the growth of the memory industry, spectacular growth in the entire memory industry, China's not left behind. We have a couple of companies. The one that we're just talking about is the leading one. They probably are still a little bit behind, companies like Micron Technology and Samsung, but I think not much far behind. I think, they are still making great products. My understanding is that, not so much maybe used in cell phones, but at least in servers, in computers, in computation devices, they're widely being adopted. And a lot of these demand is coming from the infrastructure build out for AI technology. And, this is a spectacular story it's going to make a lot of people rich. It's going to make the city. I don't know if you're aware of this. I mean, the company is based in Hefei, Anhui Province. It's an inland city, sort of the heartland of China. All of a sudden, we're seeing a lot of millionaires and billionaires being born in that city. The local government is going to have tons of money at hand because they also invest in this company. And this is actually a very good news for the development of Anhui Province, which is it's a much industrialized and manufacturing intensive province in China.
1: Regional implications there. That's very interesting. Now, DRAM prices have rebounded sharply, driving strong earnings across the industry, as you said there. From a cyclical perspective, though, are we seeing the start of a sustained upturn driven by AI and data demand, or is this a more short-lived rebound typical of previous memory market trends?
2: Well, the experts are saying that the demand is not going to be met at least within the next 2 years. We all know that semiconductor is a phenomenon of cyclical behavior. But nevertheless, it looks like this cycle is going to be quite long. If you look at the capacities being ramped up over the next 2 or 3 years, it's not even close to meeting the demand for these products. So I think the profit level we're talking about here, this very, very high profit level, it's probably going to be sustainable for the next 2 years at least. So that bodes very well for countries like China, for South Korea, without a doubt.

0: I think this is also pulling ahead tangential industries that are related to AI development. For example, optics, for example, is one area that is also heavily tied to AI infrastructure build out. Cities like Wuhan is a city that is famous for its optics industry. There are also other semiconductors, not just the GPU chip, but also other power chips, for example, also benefiting from this. So I think the entire industry things. Things related to the GPUs, the AI infrastructure build out, are all benefiting from this. Electricity, for example. Interestingly, people are making those adapters, for example. These are fairly traditional products for the electrical grid. Electricity grid, but nevertheless, there's a huge demand for that. Electricity's demand is supposed to is scheduled and is projected to be growing by a large percentage over the years, and there's a demand for the electricity infrastructure build out. So I think all of these things are benefiting from this tremendous movement, and I think AI is going to be one of the important driving points for China's economic growth moving ahead.
1: Thank you very much, John Gong. He is Professor of Economics at the University of International Business and Economics. Appreciate you talking with us at length about the topics today. The two-way integration of artificial intelligence and electricity supply is among 51 high-value future scenarios identified by China's National Energy Administration on Tuesday as part of efforts to boost AI usage in the energy sector. Both computing centers and power grids in China are already demonstrating smarter ways of operating.
2: Electricity bills account for more than half of the operating costs at an intelligent computing center in Shenzhen. To meet the growing demand, operators are purchasing large amounts of green electricity from regions rich in renewable energy, including solar and wind.
3: Currently, we have purchased about 50 million kilowatt hours of green electricity from Guangxi and Yunnan provinces, and that number is increasing. We aim to have all new projects fully powered by imported green electricity by the end of this year.
2: The 50 million kilowatt hour deal marked the country's first point-to-point cross-provincial green electricity transaction. Real-time monitoring screens show electricity generated in Guangxi and Yunnan flowing through west-to-east transmission lines before reaching data center hubs.

0: and they don't need to change their electricity use habits.
1: AI helps the virtual power plant respond by predicting peak demand and directing new energy vehicles and battery systems to charge during off-peak hours and by pre-cooling air conditioners.
2: Still to come on Global Business. Inflation pressures. An ECB executive board member says the Eurozone central bank should raise the benchmark rate at its meeting early next month, even if there's a swift resolution to conflicts in the Middle East.
3: The world economy as we know it is about to change. 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
2: Over to the U.S. property market now, where home prices continue their upward trend. Karina Mitchell has the details.
4: So this Case-Shiller report was a bit of a disappointment because we saw housing prices come down. But now you might think that's a good problem to have because we're dealing with a housing affordability crisis in the U.S. But you've got to look at it in tandem with mortgage rates, which have been climbing steadily. In fact, Freddie Mac says the average for a 30-year fixed mortgage came in at 6.51% this week. That's higher than the previous week. As I say, they've been climbing steadily. Add on to that higher property taxes and home insurance costs, it really is making it very unaffordable for some home buyers to jump into the market. And then if you want to sell your home, you definitely don't want to sell it into a market where you're seeing such a broad swath of declines, according to the data in this Case-Shiller report. And if you're trying to refinance, also not the best environment when rates potentially could climb higher. So we are seeing some weakness in the housing sector that's borne out in April sales, which came in basically flat. But this Case-Shiller index did see growth in cities like Chicago and New York, seems to be an anomaly. We saw growth there, gains of 4%. I spoke to one real estate expert in New York to see what higher energy costs tied to the tensions in the Strait of Hormuz is doing overall to the sector and to his business when it comes to rising construction costs. Take a listen.
5: Anytime you have a rise in fuel and oil costs, that tends to flow through the construction supply chain. Think aluminum, glass, stone. I think we'd have to anticipate and underwrite, a little bit higher numbers for cost of construction. But hopefully this is temporary. And, I think equity and lenders and buyers and renters, everybody is a little bit more skittish when there is volatility. So, we hope that there's a resolution there soon. In our portfolio, we've been, lucky to have been doing well. Our for sale product has been selling. I think the consumers have really adjusted and adapted to the higher rate environment. In the grand scheme of things, the mid 6% mortgage, historically speaking, is not extreme on the long-term standard. So I think we'll be fine. But in New York City, we've seen consistent and steady appetite for buyers. The rental products, is hitting all-time high rents. We're getting, really good retention on tenants, seeing a lot less turnover. At our core, we're really the

0: today dropped to 93.1 this month, down from an upwardly revised 93.8 in April. Comments submitted by US consumers in the survey indicate that factors affecting the economy continue to tilt toward pessimism. The frequency of mentions of prices, oil and gas rose for the second consecutive month. Meanwhile, references to war, geopolitics and conflicts stayed at elevated levels. That reflects growing consumer concerns over the inflationary impact of the Middle East conflict. As millions of fans prepare to travel across the US for this summer's FIFA World Cup matches, hotels and short-term rentals are rapidly filling up in host cities from New York to Los Angeles. Businesses are bracing for a major tourism surge, but rising accommodation costs, labour shortages and limited availability are also putting increasing pressure on local housing and hospitality markets. It is Tian Shan reports from Los Angeles.
1: With the countdown to kickoff underway across the United States, demand for accommodation is climbing sharply in several World Cup host cities. Industry analysts say many fans are planning extended trips following matches across several host cities throughout the tournament.
2: There's a number of different kinds of bookings. There's a big Airbnb crowds. A lot of people are booking for a whole month. And then again, the hotels are booking up with different sections and I think people moving from place to place.
1: In Los Angeles, where the World Cup is also seen as a lead up to the 2028 Olympic Games, officials have been accelerating infrastructure upgrades while hotels and hospitality businesses prepare for surging demand.
2: Yeah, rents have come up and especially hotel prices. They've probably, because they can be often dynamic pricing and they can change, you know, back and forth pretty quickly. But I think a lot of the set rentals in advance, say Airbnb for a month or so, have already been booked. So I think they're probably quite difficult to get at this stage.
1: But behind the optimism, businesses in cities like Los Angeles and New York are also confronting mounting challenges. Hotel operators have already been navigating labor tensions and fears of potential strikes ahead of the tournament. While many in the industry say staffing shortages and the lingering financial scars of the pandemic continue to weigh heavily on recovery efforts.
3: The hotel union almost 2 months ago had a press conference where they pointed to the potential. Let me underscore the potential of a strike. In fact, they still have a website, FIFAHotelStrike.org.
1: Tourism officials say the World Cup is still expected to deliver a massive economic windfall across the United States, as businesses ranging from hotels and restaurants to airlines and local retailers are preparing for billions of dollars in additional spending in the weeks ahead.
4: With demand continuing to surge and accommodation availability tightening across several host cities, travelers are being warned to secure bookings as early as possible before prices climb even further and options disappear. Tourism officials say the World Cup is on track to become one of the largest and most economically significant tourism events the United States has seen in decades, bringing an unprecedented wave of visitors to cities across the country. It is Tian Shan, CGTN, Los Angeles.
0: Earlier, we spoke with an industry expert who said hotel demand in some U.S. World Cup host cities is falling short.

0: Mexican venues as well, Guadalajara, as well as Mexico City. You have smaller stocks or smaller inventories there, so they may fill up a little bit sooner, but we're certainly seeing lots and lots of demand and interest in those areas. The World Cup is the premier sports spectator event in the entire world, so we may see people disregarding some of the reports that they've heard and coming regardless. Of course, energy prices, that's going to factor in. It's a very expensive World Cup. That's probably one of the reasons why we've seen so much interest in short-term rentals and renting houses, is that there is savings to be made by housing a group of people or a family in a single listing.
1: That is a wrap for Global Business for now. I'm Lincoln Humphreys in Beijing. You've been wonderful.

Coral reefs are like a tropical rainforest with a wealth of resources in the ocean. They provide humans with 8 million tons of fish every year. In the next four decades, the coral reefs on Earth will face the worst crisis ever in hundreds of millions of years. I'm Shen Ting, your host and voice of the South China Sea. What will happen to Earth if all marine resources are drying up?The following program is presented by the Voice of the South China Sea and CGTN Radio. Up next is The World Today.

0: 这里是中央广播电视总台南海之声
1: The Voice of South China Sea from China Media Group，
0: 让不同的人听见彼此。
2: Now the news. I'm Shane Bigham. China's major industrial firms posted strong profit growth in the first 4 months of the year. Official data from the National Bureau of Statistics shows that profits rose 18.2%, accelerating from a 15.5% increase in the first quarter. The surveyed companies recorded total profits of 2.4 trillion yuan during the period. In April alone, profits of major industrial firms surged 24.7% compared with a year earlier.Chinese courts will refine judicial rules governing issues related to artificial intelligence and data property rights over the next 5 years. A senior judge from the country's top court said they'll step up research in the formulation of new guidelines covering emerging industries during the 15th five-year plan period through 2030. Liu Guixiang said the move aims to promote deeper integration between digital technologies and the real economy. This comes as China stepped up efforts to strengthen the legal framework supporting the development of its digital economy.Officials have launched the Global Partnership for Poverty Alleviation and Development at a forum in Beijing. China jointly initiated the partnership with 53 other countries and 9 international organizations. It'll promote exchanges of experience in poverty reduction and governance and jointly explore pathways to eradicate poverty at its roots. Chinese Vice Premier Liu Guozhong said China will actively support the partnership in strengthening policy dialogue, technical demonstrations, and talent training. He said this move will help developing countries buildstronger poverty reduction capacity. Chinese Foreign Minister Wang Yi called for progress in negotiations between the United States and Iran, saying dialogue remains key to resolving tensions. Wang made the remarks after chairing a UN Security Council debate on upholding the UN Charter and strengthening the international system. He said China's coordinated with key regional and international parties to help manage the situation. He stressed that the sovereignty, security, and territorial integrity of all countries must be respected, and that civilian and critical infrastructure should be protected. Wang also called for safeguarding nuclear non-proliferation rules. Mitch McCann has more.
3: Tuesday's Security Council meeting was titled Upholding the Purpose

0: ahead of the summer peak. Hello and welcome to World Today, a news program with a different perspective. I'm Do Hongyu in Beijing. To listen to this episode again or to catch up on previous episodes, you can download our podcast by searching World Today. Our first story.Chinese Foreign Minister Wang Yi has called on the international community to increase its support for the United Nations Charter at a time of global geopolitical and economic uncertainty. Wang made the remarks while presiding over a Security Council high-level meeting on strengthening the UN-centered international system. The Chinese Foreign Minister also outlined China's key role in upholding multilateralism.He said China has taken an active part in the UN cause as a permanent member of the Security Council. This year marks the 55th anniversary of the restoration of the lawful seat of China in the UN. For more, we're joined by Qin Qian, a lecturer of East China University of Political Science and Law. Thank you for joining us, Dr. Qin.Chinese Foreign Minister Wang Yi called on the international community to take action to uphold, revitalize, and strengthen the United Nations. First of all, why is this message particularly important right now?
1: I think because, unfortunately, the UN system has been weakened, so power competition has become a major issue today. For example, the Security Council was designed to manage conflict, but today, many major crises, for example, Iran, Ukraine, Gaza, Yemen, and involve one or even more of P5 members who have the veto power. So it is obviously difficult to have any collective action when major powers are divided and become even a party of the conflict. Wang Yi's emphasis on upholding, revitalizing, and strengthening the UN is therefore not just a diplomatic slogan. It is actually a warning that if states bypass the UN framework, the world may return to power politics andbloc politics, just as what we saw during the Cold War. In addition, the UN is dealing with serious financial pressure, including delayed or unpaid contributions, while humanitarian needs are rising. So last year, the Secretary General Antonio Guterres stated that our organization is increasingly asked to do more with less. However, as you can imagine, this is not reasonable, at least not sustainable.
0: And what kinds of reforms or changes might be needed to strengthen the UN-centered international system and to preserve multilateral cooperation?
1: I would say that there are too many reforms needed. As you might know, Antonio Guterres has launched the UN-80 initiative. This initiative is organized around three major areas. The first is improving efficiency across all the UN system agencies. The second is reviewing how UN system agencies. The second is reviewing how UN mandates are implemented. And the third is to consider structural and programmatic realignment across the organization. For example, merging some agencies like UNFPA and UN Women.In addition to the UN-80 initiative, I think development must return to the center.

0: Reliable financing mechanism is the fundamental thing. Member states need to fulfill their financial duties fully and basically timely. In fact, I think the UN financial regulations and rules need to be revised, because this is also a widely discussed issue, that the rule requiring unspent regular budget resources to be credited back to member states is quite questionable today, because the UN may have to return the money they did not receive on time. So unpaid funding lead to delays on implementation of the program, and delays create underspending. So the money are not spent, but the underspending leads to money paid back to member states, like the United States. So that could be a really problematic thing. So after all, I would say the political will of all member states, particularly major powers, are also important, and the Global South should also have more representation. But it is obviously difficult in today's political circumstances to have a consensus on that issue.
1: Mm. And during the Security Council meeting, Wang Yi warned against double standards and said major powers should lead by example in following international law. Now, for the current international system, how dangerous are the double standards and the erosion of respect for international law?
0: I think all states, no matter large and small, should be bound by the same rules, which is a basic principle of international law. So Antonio Guterres also warned that the world is facing the highest number of conflicts since the UN was founded, which was during the World War II. And double standards actually damage the legitimacy of international law. If some violations are condemned, while some other violations are ignored because of geopolitical alignment, and then international law begins to look like just a political instrument rather than a common and single

0: whose confidence in multilateral mechanisms, such as the United Nations, they may rely more on military pressure, sanctions, or bloc politics that can make conflicts harder to contain and easier to escalate. After the UN, the UN cannot solve these problems. And what can UN do? UN just become useless. So many developing countries already think that international rules are sometimes enforced more strictly against small countries. And if big powers just bypass the rule and small countries are not believing it, it could be very dangerous for today's international system.
1: Then regarding the war in Iran, Wang Yi said China has been working to de-escalate the conflict, and he called for the advancement of negotiations between the United States and Iran. How would you assess China's role in conflict mediation and global governance?
0: China has become more willing to present itself not only as an economic actor, but also as a diplomatic actor and sometimes leader, maybe in crisis management. In the Iran case you mentioned, China's message is consistent with China's broader preference, which is ceasefire first, diplomacy over military actions, and respect for sovereignty and respect for humanitarian law. So do not harm the civilian infrastructure, and eventually negotiation. Any settlement should eventually through negotiation. And these principles also apply to other crises, in Ukraine, in Gaza, in Red Sea. Notwithstanding, the real test is whether China can actually move from general diplomatic statements to a more concrete contribution, such as supporting ceasefire guarantees, humanitarian arrangements, and maybe a China-centered negotiation frameworks. We can

0: I think discussion itself is important.
1: Why?
0: I think discussion itself is important. Even if Security Council members cannot reach a consensus or a resolution, regular meetings can still create pressure against escalation and keeps the parties' action at least under UN framework. And also the UN might help create a monitoring and verification mechanism, for example, on nuclear issues or on humanitarian issues. And the Strait of Hormuz is not only a regional issue, it actually affects energy prices, food security, shipping, and more. I talked to WFP representative last week. Actually, concerns are growing over the global food impact due to the crisis. And in this area, the UN and its agencies could support further discussion and humanitarian support.
1: The Chinese Foreign Minister also emphasized the importance of enhancing the voice of developing countries and also small and medium-sized countries through reform, although it is difficult, as you said earlier. But how important is it for regional peace, especially in Africa?
0: Because many of today's regional conflicts are linked to structural problems like poverty, food insecurity, or terrorism, and these problems cannot solve if global decision-making is dominated only by a few powerful countries. And we need local and regional actors who understand the roots of the conflict better than external powers. Also, you mentioned Africa. Many Security Council agenda items concern African conflicts, but Africa only has 3 seats on the Security Council. Europe has less countries number, but more seats. This creates a legitimacy gap that the region most affected by many council decisions not have enough voice in shaping those decisions. So I think peace cannot be designed only from New York. It requires regional knowledge and local ownership.
1: And what kind of reform is needed to enhance the voices of developing countries?
0: The General Assembly is the most universal body of the UN, where every country has one vote. So developing countries already have larger say in the UNGA. But in many important areas like peace and security, its political weight is still weak. So reform might strengthen the role of the General Assembly. Developing countries should also have a stronger voice in development governments. The development issue should be attached more importance in the UN system. Also, as we mentioned before, international financial system needs reform. Not only the UN, but many developing countries argue that their voice in global financial institutions like IMF and World Bank does not match their current population and economic importance. And the US is still the power and the only power who have the veto power in these two major institutions. Finally, as the Pact for the Future describes, Security Council reform should include steps to address the underrepresentation of developing countries. We see there are many groups today, such as G77 in China, SEADS, which is Small Island Developing States, African Union, and many other blocs. However, I must say, this reform could be very difficult in political situation. I don't think we can reform the Security Council regarding seats and veto power in the near future. But in general, we still can see the changes of the institution like GA, ECOSOC. So there's something to do.
1: Thank you very much. That was Qin Qian, a lecturer of East China University of Political Science and Law. Coming up, Japanese Parliament passes a bill to establish a National Intelligence Council. This is World Today. Stay tuned.
2: Welcome. I am Chu Chu Zhang, Deputy Director at the Center for Middle Eastern Studies at Fudan University. On the World Today program, we will dive beyond the headlines to uncover the stories, trends, and impacts that connect states across the globe. Join me on World Today.
1: Welcome back. Japan has enacted a law to establish a National Intelligence Council, a move critics say could suppress voices calling for peace and opposing war. The council will oversee intelligence activities related to national security and terrorism, including foreign influence operations, and help formulate related policies. The legislation comes as Japanese Prime Minister Sunae Takaichi aims

0: to centralize and strengthen the country's intelligence capabilities. It has sparked widespread concern and repeated protests across the country. For more, my colleague Song Rixin spoke with Rong Yin, chair professor at the School of International Studies and Sichuan University.
1: Dr. Rong, Japan has already taken a number of significant steps in recent years, including revisions to its security and defense policies. In your view, does this latest move represent a more fundamental shift in Japan's post-war security posture?
2: Well, it is true. I think we have seen in recent years, particularly when Takaichi took office, Japan has made accelerated pace towards militarization, particularly in terms of security policy reforms. The intelligence bill that has been just enacted has been the biggest and the most significant reforms of Japan's intelligence sector since World War II. So it definitely represents a major shift together with other major security policy transformations, which I think raise many questions. But most importantly, I think the direction and the consequences of Japan's development in the future. The concerns are very much, I think, real. The risks are very much significant, not only for Japan as for Japanese themselves, but also, I think, for the region and the world at large.
1: Right. Many observers are now closely watching the implications of this new intelligence architecture. What do you see as the most immediate domestic and regional risks?
2: I think the most immediate risks for Japan's society or domestically is the role that National Intelligence Agency or that the reforms of national intelligence sector will bring to Japan. As we know that back before the World War II, we call it pre-war times, Japan has a very notorious security system. They call them special higher police, in Japanese, tokoko. And that secret police institution had played a very important role, not only in monitoring, in manipulating the public opinions of Japan so as to prepare the ground for Japan's war aggression against other countries, in its neighbors in particular, but also very much, I think, suppress the Japan's society, particularly those anti-war developed movement. And that remains a very vivid example. And that's why the Japanese society as a whole are very much concerned about development. And as for the international or regional implications, I think, of course, Japan's close neighbors like China, Korea, and others also understood that the risks of that Japan's intelligence institutions like that. And that is also very much manned to support in the past, during the World War time, that to support its military adventure. And as we know, I think in the wake of the inaction of that National Intelligence Bill, there are plans that first and foremost, of course, it would implement that bill to set up a National Intelligence Council, National Intelligence Bureau, but there are also other follow-up steps. First and foremost, we're talking about the legislation of so-called anti-espionage law. And secondly, they're also talking about establish an international agency to gather overseas intelligence. So all these developments raise a great concern of the regional countries and the world at large about the future, not only the future, the direction of Japan, but the role of Japan's newly established National Intelligence Agency going to play for Japan's remilitarization or new militarism.
1: At the same time, like you've mentioned, Dr. Rong, there also appears to be a considerable debate within Japan itself. And what are the main concerns among domestic critics regarding this new intelligence framework?
2: It is true. I think we have seen during the debate, and also I think the press, media, and others. I think the major concerns, as I said, is the role that intelligence institution is going to play in terms of the suppression or the role in terms of

0: seen that, well, most recently, there are reports that during the elections of the LDP leadership, there were alleged reports that the Prime Minister Takaichi's team has been linked to the online smearing campaign against her rival within the LDP. So, given the such an unsought out limited power to Prime Minister, and what the role of that intelligence institution is going to play for Japan's politics. This is also very much, and of course, the international and regional countries have always have concern about the Japan's sort of collecting or gathering intelligence overseas, and the role it's going to play in terms of pushing for the militarization of Japan.
1: You bring us to the regional dimension. Philippine President Marcos Jr. is currently visiting Japan. From your point of view, what is the Philippines primarily seeking from Tokyo in terms of security and strategic cooperation?
0: Well, I think Japan, we have seen over the past decade, and in particular, I think recent years, the relationship between Japan and the Philippines has been growing, particularly, I think, in terms of defense and the security field. We have most recently seen Japan for the first time send its self-defense forces to participate in military exercises in Philippines. And for this ongoing visit, I mean, there are reports that first and foremost, they're going to upgrade the relationship to a comprehensive strategic partnership. But the focus, as far as I can see, remains on security. And there are also reports that Japan and Philippines are going to sign a kind of agreement they called the GENOS, General Military Information Exchange Agreement, with which I think Japan were going to share intelligence with Philippines. And Japan has already have a similar agreement with the United States and the Philippines too with the United States. So if that the GENOSMIR is reached, then we're going to have a trilateral intelligence sharing between the two sides, which I think definitely going to raise serious concerns and I think tensions for the So intelligence sharing definitely is an issue, and the security and defense cooperation the other. And the last but not least, of course, I think the fact that Japan and United States, they would like to use the Philippines territory to intervene possible eventualities related to Taiwan is also a very big concern for China, and it will raise the tension in the region as well.
1: If this intelligence sharing between the Philippines and Japan deepens under this new framework, besides Taiwan, like you've said before, what implications could that have for regional stability and the broader security balance in East Asia?
0: The GSOMIA, the General Security of Military Information Agreement that they're going to be signed, that will raise, I think, up will undermine the strategic stability of the region. And race, I think, will constitute to some extent, I think, the interfering of China's internal affairs, sovereignty, and particularly on the question of Taiwan. It all depends on how the provisions will be going. But that development, all in all, is a very concerning one. And I think Chinese side, as far as I can see, will take necessary steps to guard against this development, to safeguard its interest. And I will only hope that Japan and the Philippines will take Chinese interest and concerns in a very serious way.
2: That was Rong Yin, Chair Professor at the School of International Studies at Sichuan University. More to come, Southern China power demand hits a record high ahead of the summer peak. 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We'll be back after a short break.

Welcome. I'm Elaf Ellard, economics professor and member of the Data Science and AI Center at New York University, Shanghai. On the World Today program,

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1: Whether it's about your education, the home you live in, or the items you buy, your money has a story to tell. 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Global Business.
2: Hello, my name is Alessandro Golombievski Teixeira. I'm a professor of public policy and management at Tsinghua University in Beijing. I am a great listener of The World Today. In my opinion, The World Today is one of the best China radio programs. In The World Today, we can get the best news and analysis in what is happening now in the world. 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
3: You're listening to World Today with me, Do Hongyu, in Beijing. China's southern power grid has recorded a historic surge in electricity demand nearly a month earlier than usual, as hot weather drives up air conditioning use across the region. Electricity load on the network reached 259 million kilowatts this Monday night, 0.7% higher than the previous record. The company says this is the earliest annual peak load recorded in recent years, breaking the pattern that demand peaks typically occurred in June or July. China's Southern Power Grid operates across five provincial-level regions, including Guangdong, Guangxi, Yunnan, Guizhou, and Hainan. For more on this, we're joined by Yao Shujie, Cheng Kung Professor of Economics and Chongqing University. Thank you for joining us, Professor. A historic electricity load nearly a month earlier than usual. What does this tell us about the changing relationship between climate patterns and energy demand in China?
4: There is a fairly strong positive relationship between the weather and also the demand for electricity in China. Particularly, the weather have changing to be hotter and hotter by year. It's certainly a very clear climate change. Fortunately, China have developed a fairly powerful electricity generation, which is not only fairly diversified, but also have a huge capacity to meet this kind of demand. Remember that not too long ago, China have to to turn off the electricity supply to manufacturers in order to cope up the demand. Nowadays, I think the national grid, especially the southern grid, is now tolerating this some sort of big jump in the peak demand of electricity in the hot weather. This year, the hot weather coming 1 month earlier, so that the demand move ahead compared to the previous year. I think the system is coping very well, but there may be another concern to test the resilience and also to create more capacity to cope with this unexpected demand in an unexpected season. But this is a huge challenge for the Chinese national grid, the southern power grid as well. It is a fairly surprising situation, but I think the supplier, the national grid and the southern grid, has already fairly well prepared for this kind of situation. So I'm pleased that it doesn't have to switch off the electricity supply. It just created and added more supply to the power system.
3: China expects peak national electricity demand to reach around 1.6 billion kilowatts this summer. That's about 90 million kilowatts higher than last year, which is equivalent to adding the entire power demand of Henan province, which is the third most populous province in China. So how can the country's power system prepare to handle that level of pressure?
4: Yes, Henan province is the third largest province in terms of population. But for the outsiders, people may not fully understand how many people in Henan, which is roughly 100 million people in Henan province. And for China in a single month to create additional power demand for a population of 100

100 million people, it is actually a fairly strong increase by any standard, not only in China, but internationally.

0: Chinese peak season, which is highly you know, significant. Now, how we cope with this increase is because, the, as I just mentioned, the system is already well prepared. There's lots of electricity power capacity installed on a year-by-year basis. China is going to create about 4 billion, you know, 4 billion, you know, kilowatt. You know, electricity generation capacity by the end of this month, which is you know, highly you know, tremendous. So there is a fairly strong testimony on the you know, on the capacity, on the tolerance of the one of the world, solid the world's largest power generation and supply system at the moment.
1: Mm. Now, renewable energy capacity in China has expanded rapidly in recent years. To what extent can solar, wind, and hydropower help stabilize supply during the summer peak season?
0: Traditionally, China's power generation heavily depends on fossil fuel and coal. And today, I think the percentage of electricity supply provided by the renewable energy, as you mentioned, the solar power, wind power, and hydroelectric, has increased to about one-third of the national total electricity generation. This is a remarkable progress. Without this increase in the renewable energy sector, I think the emission of carbon dioxide and also the change on the climate would be much heavier. So China is lucky enough to produce so much renewable energy. And in the future, I think this is going to play an ever-important role in increasing the share of renewable energy in the total energy demand, especially in electricity generations. How we can save energy efficiency is probably to...

0: How should policymakers balance their short-term energy security with long-term decarbonization goals?
1: Yeah, there are a number of measures that the Chinese government at different levels have been doing their best to prepare to meet the strong demand, but also make sure that the climate issue is well addressed, as I just mentioned. One of the key issues is the increased use of renewable energy that we just mentioned. China has a vast territory in the northeast part of the country, which can already generate a huge amount of electricity to save a lot of coal-burning electricity generation capacity. The other is the utilization of electricity to prevent the wastage. So China developed the so-called high power transmission, high voltage transmission for long distances, which significantly reduced the electricity loss for electricity generation to the electricity demanding point of over many, many thousand kilometers without too much loss of electricity. This is another breakthrough in terms of the technology. The third is to raise the awareness of the people, not only the enterprises, but also the consumers, that they need to save energy as much as possible, so that there won't be too much demand for the national and regional grid, and not too much demand for fossil fuel, so that we can reduce the demand. And the fourth measure is probably to plant more trees, to exert more green area, so that the carbon capture capability could be increased by the years or even by months. So the plantation of trees in northeast China and other parts of the country has already played a very important role in this process.
0: Okay.
1: By the way, I think this is only the process of effort, and there are much more to be done.
0: Thank you very much. That was Yao Shujie, Chang Kong Professor of Economics at Chongqing University. This is World Today. We'll be back. China's humanoid robotics sector is entering a new phase. Unitree Robotics is set for a key IPO review on Shanghai Star Market in June. Aiming to raise more than 4.2 billion yuan. At the same time, China's elderly care robot market is projected to exceed 10 billion yuan this year. As capital, AI, and demographics converge, are humanoid robots moving from futuristic demos to real-world applications? Could China become a global leader in humanoid robots? For more on this, my colleague Zhao Yang spoke with Li Lun, Assistant Professor of Economics at Peking University.
2: So, Professor Li Lun, first of all, what makes Unitree's IPO important beyond just another tech listing?
3: Yeah, so I think this is a clear signal that humanoid robot is not just something that exists in laboratories. It's actually something that's being actually investable by global investors. So as we know, Unitree's Star Market IPO review is scheduled for June 1st, and the company plans to raise 4.2 billion yuan. Mainly, they want to use this money for breakthroughs for their core technology and also developing AI models for their future intelligent robots. So I think this is marking a transition from a humanoid robot as a laboratory excitement to actually entering as a scaled commercialization product. And Unitree has already established its commercial base. So according to the disclosed figures, Unitree have reported close to 1.7 billion yuan in its 2025 revenue and more than 590 million yuan in adjusted net profit. So it's already a profitable company. And I think its IPO could create a benchmark for the sector and for investors as well, because Unitree is a leading humanoid robot company. And once it's publicly traded, investors can compare other companies in the future versus Unitree in terms of revenue growth, margins, R&D intensity, and so on and so forth. So I think, more importantly, it also reflects the shift from large language models or AI in the cloud to humanoid robots or AI in the physical world. So I think this is also a very important moment in history as well.
2: So what does it tell us about the current stage of China's humanoid robotics industry, and how close are they

0: to practical deployment?
1: Yeah, so the industry, I think, is entering what I call the value validation stage. So the companies have already proven that robots can walk, can dance, and can perform all of these tasks, but they have yet to prove that they can further reduce the cost and improve the safety in these repeatable business scenarios or household scenarios. So I think establishing the near-term applications in structured environments such as factories, warehouses, laboratories, elderly care institutions, and so on and so forth, is very important for the company to experiment and also, learn from these applications.

sensors, motors, and software, for example. So a lot of these past experiences can, you know, give the robotic companies an advantage or a boost. And China already have a very large production base. So China has shipped about 14,000 humanoid robots in 2025, and which is close to 85% of global shipments. And finally, I think the policy support, the industrial policy, we have seen that from the central government to also the financial institutions, the financial regulators, every institution is giving full support to the development of this humanoid robot industry. I think this is echoing or very similar to what we have in terms of the industrial policy for EV. But in terms of export, maybe it will see slower growth than EVs because, cars, everyone is driving a car right now, but not everyone is requiring or demanding driving a car right now, but not everyone is requiring or demanding a robot. So I think in the first stage, robots is probably going to enter these public workplaces like hospitals and factories first, and there could be more local

0: So the Americans were really just doing this for sort of the bragging rights, so to give themselves confidence. So this is a whole nation effort, whatever the cost, and there's no use to it. It's just planting a flag up there at all cost. But now they're thinking more sort of utilizing having a permanent presence on the moon. This hasn't always been the case. They were looking at Mars with more interest recently, and the moon, they were viewing the moon as more of a sort of intermediate way station. So they were considering putting a space station around the moon as a refueling station for further journeys to Mars. But they have, with the complete new plan that they just announced, they've given up on the station basically, and went down to the surface of the moon and made something that's basically very similar to the Chinese International Lunar Research Station.
1: Then we want to know, why does NASA select the lunar South Pole as the target region?
0: So two reasons. First of all, so at the bottom of this very deep craters, especially near the South Pole region, when the sun is always at low angle, so the moon is almost vertical as compared to the surface on which the moon is orbiting the sun, which means the sun on the moon is always at very, very low angle, so it can't shine to the bottom of these craters. So if there's water that's been brought in by asteroids, they will stay there as water ice. So you can take that and get water out of it. So that's one reason. You want to stay close to that region. Another reason is because the sun is always low on the sky, it never quite goes down. So you always get a little bit of solar power. So you can have a consistent solar power supply. So that's the reason why the polar regions are more interesting to sort of these permanent stations.
1: The NASA project will begin with robotic exploration. It also aims for sustained human presence on the moon. So what are the challenges in moving from unmanned missions to long-term human habitation?
0: The moon is very similar to outer space. It has very low gravity. It's almost a vacuum. So you have all the problems that you would experience from staying in sort of space stations for prolonged periods of time, you know, bone loss, muscle atrophy. So the fact that moon is further away means you don't want to go there and back that frequently, because that's expensive and dangerous. So you have this challenge of basically the same as staying on the space station for much longer. But there's also another problem, because in the space station, you're still in the Earth's magnetic field. The moon, it's too far away. It's basically outside of it, so you're not protected from the solar radiation, from the charged particles being emitted from the sun. So those things are quite harmful. And on the moon, you may need to go down underneath the terrain, sort of go into lava tubes or stuff like that, to be able to shield yourself from the solar high energy particles from the sun. So

0: 态。
1: Thank you very much. That was Zhang Fan, Associate Professor of Astronomy at the Beijing Normal University. And that's all the time for this edition of World Today. A quick recap of today's headlines. The Chinese Foreign Minister has called for more international support for the UN Charter. Japanese Parliament has passed a bill to establish a National Intelligence Council. And Southern China power demand has hit a record high ahead of the summer peak.To listen to this episode again or to catch up on previous episodes, you can download our podcast by searching for World Today. For further discussion, you can follow us on X and CGTN Radio. I'm Dohongyu in Beijing. Thank you so much for listening. Bye for now.

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0: 这里是中央广播电视总台南海之声
1: The Voice of South China Sea from China Media Group，
0: 让不同的人听见彼此。
2: Now the news， 蒙子涵。Chinese Vice Premier He Lifeng has called on China and Germany to strengthen traditional cooperation and expand partnerships in emerging sectors. He made the remarks during a meeting in Beijing with German Economy and Energy Minister Katharina Reiche and representatives of German businesses. The Vice Premier said China and Germany remain important economic and trade partners with strong complementarity and significant potential for cooperation. Reiche described Germany as a reliable economic and trade partner for China, saying the German business community remains confident in China's economic prospects and innovation capabilities. China's major industrial firms posted strong profit growth in the first 4 months of the year. Official data from the National Bureau of Statistics shows the profits rose 18.2%, accelerating from a 15.5% increase. China's State Council has set up an investigation team to probe a deadly coal mine explosion in a northern province. The gas blast struck the Liushen Yu coal mine in Shanxi province on the evening of May the 22nd, causing heavy casualties. The team, led by the Ministry of Emergency Management, includes officials from several government departments and provincial authorities. Chinese courts will refine judicial rules governing issues related to artificial intelligence and data property rights over the next 5 years. A senior judge from the country's top court said they will step up research and the formulation of new guidelines covering emerging industries during the 15th five-year plan period through

0: 2030. Liu Guixian says the move aims to promote deeper integration between digital technologies and the real economy. This comes as China has stepped up efforts to strengthen the legal framework supporting the development of its digital economy. Officials have launched a global partnership for poverty alleviation and development at a forum in Beijing. China jointly initiated the partnership with 53 other countries and 9 international organizations. Chinese Foreign Minister Wang Yi has called for progress in negotiations between the United States and Iran, saying dialogue remains key to resolving tensions. Wang made the remarks after chairing a UN Security Council debate on upholding the UN Charter and strengthening the international system. He said China has coordinated with key regional and international parties to help manage the situation. Mitch McCann has more.
1: Tuesday's Security Council meeting was titled Upholding the Purposes and Principles of the UN Charter and Strengthening the UN-Centered International System, a theme China has promoted during its previous presidencies. The meeting comes at a time of great volatility in many parts of the world, including Iran, Ukraine, the DRC and Sudan, and amid concerns that the world's strongest powers are failing to uphold both the UN Charter and international law. Before China's foreign minister spoke to the council, the UN Secretary-General outlined a list of challenges the council is currently facing. Wang Yi then addressed members in the Security Council chamber, where he said that the world's major powers have a responsibility to lead by example in following international law and not practice double standards.
0: Germany's Council of Economic Advisers says it expects the economy to expand by just 0.5% this year. This is down from 0.4 points from its autumn forecast. The Council said in its spring economic outlook that the German economy is facing increased pressure to adapt as a result of recent geopolitical developments. It said the Middle East war and the resulting sharp rise in crude oil and gas prices, along with US trade policy, are weighing on economic activity. The Council expects that fiscal expansion measures, including large-scale infrastructure investment, could provide some cushion. It forecasts growth of 0.8% in 2027. The National Election Board of Ethiopia says it has completed all necessary preparations for the country's general elections on June the 1st. Data from the board shows that over 50 million voters have registered to take part in the East African country's upcoming vote. Authorities have established more than 52,000 polling stations across the country. The board also introduced the country's first digital platform, aiming to modernize voter and candidate registration. The ruling Prosperity Party and opposition parties are wrapping up their national election campaign rallies. And that's the news. I'm Wang Zihan.
2: Epic tales of mystery and magic to accounts of battle and empire. From the verses of ancient poets,
3: 关关雎鸠，在河之洲,
2: to the masterpieces of our times. A Light on Literature brings to life China's literary heritage and a look at the world in a new light.
4: Hi, I'm Huang Rui. On today's A Light on Literature, we continue by presenting the book The Spirit of the Chinese People, written by Gu Hongmin, a Malaysian Chinese scholar of the

0: personal and confined to a certain period in history. Yet, it offers an interesting viewpoint and reference for its readers to consider and to understand the impact of Confucianism on the Chinese and their culture. In our last episode, the author stated that Confucianism made Chinese men thrive without religion. Today, Manley narrates The Spirit of the Chinese People, Part 3, in which Gu talks about the greatest contribution of Confucius, and that it was he who gave the Chinese people the idea of a state. Enjoy.
1: The greatest service which Confucius has done for the Chinese nation was that in saving the drawings and plans of their civilization, he made a new synthesis, a new interpretation of the plans of that civilization. And in that new synthesis, he gave the Chinese people the true idea of a state, a true, rational, permanent, absolute basis of a state. But then Plato and Aristotle in ancient times, and Rousseau and Herbert Spencer in modern times, also made a synthesis of civilization and tried to give a true idea of a state. Now, what

The difference, it seems to me, is this. The philosophy of Plato and Aristotle and of Herbert Spencer has not become a religion, or the equivalent of a religion, the accepted faith of the masses of a people or nation, whereas Confucianism has become a religion, or the equivalent of a religion, to even the mass of the population in China. When I say religion here, I mean religion not in the narrow European sense of the word, but in the broad universal sense. Goethe says, "Only the mass of mankind know what is real life. Only the mass of mankind live a true human life." Now, when we speak of religion in this broad universal sense, we mean generally a system of teachings with rules of conduct which, as Goethe says, is accepted as true and binding by the mass of mankind, or at least by the mass of the population in a people or nation. In this broad and universal sense of the word, Christianity and Buddhism are religions. In this broad and universal sense, Confucianism, as you know, has become a religion, as its teachings have been acknowledged to be true, and its rules of conduct to be binding by the whole

OS for the learned of China. In this broad universal sense of the word, I say Confucianism is a religion, just as Christianity or Buddhism is a religion. But you will remember I said that Confucianism is not a religion in the European sense of the word. What is then the difference between Confucianism and a religion in the European sense of the word? There is, of course, the difference that the one has a supernatural origin, an element in it, whereas the other has not. But besides this difference of supernatural and non-supernatural, there's also another difference between Confucianism and a religion in the European sense of the word, such as Christianity and Buddhism, and it is this. A religion in the European sense of the word teaches a man to be a good man. But Confucianism does more than this. Confucianism teaches a man to be a good citizen. The Christian Catechism asks, what is the chief end of man? But the Confucian Catechism asks, what is the chief end of a citizen of man? Not in his individual life, but man in his relation with his fellow men and in his relation to the state. The Christian answers the words of his catechism by saying, the chief end of man is to glorify God. The Confucianist answers the words of his catechism by saying, the chief end of man is to live as a dutiful son and a good citizen. Zhu Yu, a disciple of Confucius, is quoted in the Sayings and Discourses of Confucius, saying, a wise man devotes his attention to the foundation of life, the chief end of man. When the foundation is laid, wisdom, religion will come. Now, to live as a dutiful son and a good citizen, is not that the foundation, the chief end of man as a moral being? In short, a religion in the European sense of the word makes it its object to transform man into a perfect ideal man by himself, into a saint, a Buddha, an angel, whereas Confucianism limits itself to make man into a good citizen, to live as a dutiful son and a good citizen. In other words, a religion in the European sense of the word says, if you want to have religion, you must be a saint, a Buddha, an angel. Whereas Confucianism says, if you live as a dutiful son and a good citizen, you have religion. In fact, the real difference between Confucianism and religion in the European sense of the word, such as Christianity or Buddhism, is that the one is a personal religion, or what may be called a church religion, whereas the other is a social religion, or what may be called a state religion. The greatest service, I say, which Confucius has done for the Chinese nation is that he gave them a true idea of a state. Now, in giving this true idea of a state, Confucius made that idea a religion. In Europe, politics is a science. But in China, since Confucius' time, politics is a religion. In short, the greatest service

0: spring and autumn. Confucius gave the name of spring and autumn to this book because the object of the book is to give the real moral causes which govern the rise and fall, the spring and autumn of nations. This book might also be called the Latter-day Annals, like the Latter-day Pamphlets of Carlyle. In this book, Confucius gave a resume of the history of a false and decadent state of society and civilization, in which he traced all the suffering and misery of that false and decadent state of society and civilization to its real cause, to the fact that man had not a true idea of a state, no right conception of the true nature of the duty which they owe to the state, to the head of state, their ruler and sovereign. In a way, Confucius in this book taught the divine right of kings. Now, I know all of you, or at least most of you, do not now believe in the divine right of kings. I will not argue the point with you here. I will only ask you to suspend your judgment until you have heard what I have further to say. In the meantime, I would just ask your permission to quote to you here a saying of Carlyle. Carlyle says, "The right of a king to govern us is either a divine right or a diabolic wrong." Now, I want you, on this subject of the divine right of kings, to remember and ponder over this saying of Carlyle. In this book, Confucius taught that as in all the ordinary relations and dealings between men in human society, there is, besides the base motives of interest and of fear, a higher and nobler motive to influence them in their conduct, a higher and nobler motive which rises above all considerations of interest and fear, the motive called duty. So in this important relation of all in human society, the relation between the people of a state or nation and the head of that state or nation, there's also this higher and nobler motive of duty, which should influence and inspire them in their conduct. But what is the rational basis of this duty which the people in a state or nation owe to the head of the state or nation? Now, in the feudal age before Confucius' time, with its semi-patriarchal order of society and form of government, when the state was more or less a family, the people did not feel so much the need of having a clear and firm basis for the duty which they owe to the head of the state, because as they were all members of one clan or family, the tie of kinship or natural affection already, in a way, bound them to the head of the state, who was also the senior member of their clan or family. But in Confucius' time, the feudal age, as I said, had come to an end, when the state had outgrown the family, when the citizens of a state were no longer composed of the members of a clan or family. It was, therefore, then necessary to find a new, clear, rational, and firm basis for the duty which the people in a state or nation owe to the head of the state, their ruler and sovereign. Now, what new basis did Confucius find for this duty? Confucius found the new basis for this duty in the word honor.
1: Hello, I'm Huang Rui. Welcome to A Light on Literature, a presentation of timeless works from Chinese literature. Today's narration by Man Lin is The Spirit of the Chinese People, a book written by Malaysian Chinese scholar Gu Hongming. This essay collection is considered to be the first work in modern China to introduce Chinese people to Westerners.
0: When I was in Japan last year, the ex-minister of education, Baron Kikuchi, asked me to translate four

or Chinese characters taken from the book in which, as I said, Confucius taught this state religion of his. The four characters were Ming Fen Ta Yi. I translated them as the great principle of honor and duty. It is for this reason that the Chinese make a special distinction between Confucianism and all other religions by calling the system of teaching taught by Confucius not a Chao, the general term in Chinese for religion with which they designate other religions such as Buddhism, Mohammedanism, and Christianity, but the Ming Chao, the religion of honor. Again, the term Jun Zhu Zhi Dao in the teachings of Confucius, translated by Dr. Again, the term Jun Zhu Zhi Dao in the teachings of Confucius, translated by Dr. Legg as the way of the superior man, for which the nearest equivalent in the European languages is moral law, means literally the way, the law of the gentleman. In fact, the whole system of philosophy and morality taught by Confucius may be summed up in one word, the law of the gentleman. Now, Confucius codified this law of the gentleman and made it a religion, a state religion. The first article of faith in this state religion is Ming Fen Ta Yi, the principle of honor and duty, which may thus be called a code of honor. In this state religion, Confucius taught that the only true, rational, permanent, and absolute basis, not only of a state, but of all society and civilization, is this law of the gentleman, the sense of honor in men.

by force. In fact, without the sense of honor in men, society can only be held together for a time by force. But then I think, I can show you that force alone cannot hold society permanently together. The policeman who compels the merchant to fulfill his contract uses force. But the lawyer, magistrate, or president of a republic, how does he make the policeman do his duty? You know, he cannot do it by force. But then by what? Either by the sense of honor in the policeman or by fraud. In modern times, all over the world today, and I'm sorry to say now also in China, the lawyer, politician, magistrate, and president of a republic make the policeman do his duty by fraud. In modern times, the lawyer, politician, magistrate, and president of a republic tell the policeman that he must do his duty because it is for the good of society and for the good of his country, and that the good of society means that he, the policeman, can get his pay regularly, without which he and his family would die of starvation. The lawyer, politician, or president of a republic who tells the policeman this, I say, uses fraud. I say it is fraud because the good of the country, which for the policeman means 15 shillings a week, which barely keeps him and his family from starvation, means for the lawyer, politician, magistrate, and president of a republic 10 to 20,000 pounds a year, with a fine house, electric light, motor cars, and all the comforts and luxuries which the lifeblood labor of 10,000 of men has to supply him. I say it is fraud, because without the recognition of a sense of honor, the sense of honor which makes the gambler pay the last penny, in his pocket to the player who wins from him, without this sense of honor, all transfer and possession of property, which makes the inequality of the rich and poor in society, as well as the transfer of money on a gambling table, has no justification whatever and no binding force. Thus, the lawyer, politician, magistrate, or president of a republic, although they talk of the good of society and the good of the country, really depend upon the policeman's unconscious sense of honor, which not only makes him do his duty, but also makes him respect the right of property and be satisfied with 15 shillings a week, while the lawyer, politician, and president of a republic receive an income of 20,000 pounds a year. I, therefore, say it is fraud because while they thus demand the sense of honor from the policeman, they, the lawyer, politician, magistrate, and president of a republic in modern society, believe, openly say, and act on the principle that there is no morality, no sense of honor in politics. In fact, a society without the sense of honor in men and without morality in its politics cannot, I say, be held together, or at any rate, cannot last. For in such a society, the policeman, upon whom the lawyer, politician, magistrate, and president of a republic depend to carry out their fraud, will thus argue with himself. He is told that he must do his duty for the good of society. But he, the poor policeman, is also a part of that society to himself and his family, at least the most important part of that society. Now, if by some other way than by being a policeman, perhaps by being an anti-policeman, he can get better pay to improve the condition of himself and his family, that also means the good of society. In that way, the policeman must sooner or later come to the conclusion that as there's no such thing as a sense of honor and morality in politics, there is then no earthly reason why, if he can get better pay, which means also the good of society, no reason why, instead of being a policeman, he should not become a revolutionist or anarchist. In a society, when the policeman wants

comes to the conclusion that there's no reason why, if he can get a better pay, he should not become a revolutionist or anarchist. That society is doomed. Mencius said, when Confucius completed his

anarchist of his time, became afraid. But to return from the digression, I say, a society without a sense became afraid. But to return from the digression, I say, a society without a sense of honor cannot be held together.

0: 好，欢迎收听随行汉语。Welcome to Takeaway Chinese. I'm Niu Honglin. Join.
1: Well, it looks like you're getting ready to go somewhere.
0: Oh yeah, I'm going on a business trip. 我要出差。
1: 出差。
0: Yes, that's a little bit like go out for a mission, for a job, for something you're about to do. Since we might be touching upon the entire process of a business trip, including how to apply for one to your company, how to do the budgeting stuff, how to have a plan on what are you going to do, and also how to get your money back, get the reimbursement after you're back.
1: Leveraging with your boss, huh?
0: Yeah, something very interesting. And if you have the ability to do it in Chinese, I'm pretty sure they're going to be convinced that out there, you're able to take care of yourself and finish the mission the company gives you.
1: I think so.
0: Yeah, so it'd be fun. So hopefully for you and for our dear friends listening to Takeaway Chinese, these would be some useful shows.
1: So if you're interested in Chinese culture, So if you're interested in Chinese culture and you want to get a grip on the Chinese language, then this show is for you. Stick with us for 30 minutes and you'll soon see the rewards.
0: And for more fun Chinese learning, follow our Facebook page, CRI Learn Chinese, to watch many fun videos and live streams. But now, let's provide you with some free Chinese for takeaway. 出差计划怎么写啊，出差计划中要写清楚出差地点、行程安排、人员和具体任务。那预算需要包括哪些内容呢？要有差旅费、住宿费、餐费和杂费。记得参照公司相关标准哦。
1: Sounds like a really, a realistic chat about money.
0: Quite realistic.
1: Yeah.
0: Sometimes when we're making a plan or when we're thinking about what to do, we're very romantic and excited and thinking about all the fun stuff. But in order for the fun stuff to happen, you have to do a little bit more concrete work here.
1: Yeah, I think so. Especially if you don't want to spend too much money.
0: And spend too much time.
1: Right.
0: So for the first sentence, 出差计划怎么写啊?
1: So this is, how do you write your business trip plan? Right? In other words, itinerary, right?
0: Yep.
1: For business. So, 出差, this is a business trip.
0: Business trip, 出差.
1: Yeah, and then 计划, this is plan, right?
0: 计划.
1: And then 怎么, this is like how, sometimes what, right?
0: Yes.
1: And then 写
0: 写 perfect.
1: This is write.
0: Write.
1: And then 啊 I think that's just to soften the tone, right?
0: Soften tone, make it a question as well. And here we know 计划 is plan. And there is another 计划. Do you remember how to say that in Chinese? 打算
1: 打算
0: Yes, 打算 And the thing is, both 计划 and 打算can be used as nouns and as verbs. However, 计划 is a little more official, a little more appropriate in workplaces, which means that you cannot really say 出差打算怎么写. So, 打算, you know, in a really colloquial way. You don't

0: And the reason we say 行程安排 or let's say 安排 we know is arrangement.
1: Arrangements.
0: 安排 And 行程安排 together is a word talking about
1: arrangements.
0: 安排 And 行程安排 together is a word talking about where you're going to go.What are the things you're gonna do? Basically, it is a schedule. It is itinerary.
1: Mm-hmm.
0: So, 行程安排 is basically the main things that are going to happen along your business trip.
1: Hmm. Mm-hmm. All right. So, yeah, 行程安排.
0: Yep.
1: This is, as we just said, travel arrangements.
0: Yeah.
1: And then 人员.
0: 人员.
1: 人员. This is...People, so personal or personnel, people that are going with you or people?
0: Yeah, actually, we know 人 is a person.
1: Yeah.
0: And 员 you might have heard it in 服务员 right? Waitress.
1: Right.
0: So 员 I think 员 has this kind of subtle suggestion that this person is working here in a very specific title or having a specific job.
1: Mm-hmm.
0: So we say a 服务员 would be a waiter. 管理员 would be this person managing a certain machine. And we also have 图书管理员 book manager. So the library personnel. So as long as we're using the word 员 mm-hmm. we're suggesting they're not only an individual, they are holding on a certain task.So here, 人员 would be personnel, because these people going to a business trip with you, they all have their own tasks or mm-hmm. their like, specific identity in this group. So okay. we're saying 人员.
1: Okay.
0: Official way of saying that.
1: 人员. Mm-hmm. And then 和, this was probably and, right?
0: Yes.
1: And then 具体.
0: 具体.
1: Is like detail.
0: Detail, the specific...Yeah, we're talking about 具体任务 That is a phrase together 任务 would be task、mm. or mission 具体任务 would be
1: Specific task
0: Specific task
1: Or mission、
0: mm-hmm.
1: Okay
0: 那预算需要包括哪些内容呢
1: Alright, so this is、What does the budget need to include?
0: Yep
1: Right, so 那 I think this is、like then,
0: yes.
1: right? Yes So, 预算
0: 预算
1: 预算 So, I feel like we've learned this one before.
0: We have.
1: This is budget, right?
0: Budget, 预算 And here, 预 means in advance. For example, we have 预测 So, foresee, 预测 And 算 means calculate. So, this is basically saying you calculate in advance. So, you calculate the amount of money you're going to spend in advance or you do some, you know, pre-calculation.
1: Some、something. Kind of like price quote of some sort.
0: Oh, yeah, a little bit like that.
1: Okay.
0: Price quote. I feel like price quote in Chinese would be more towards 报价
1: Mm-hmm.
0: 报价报 means to call, mm-hmm. and 价 is the price. So we call the price in advance.
1: Okay.
0: But 预算 means, well, of course, 预算 is budget. But I think, yeah, these two words are pretty close like together.
1: An estimation of some
0: yeah,
1: sort.
0: Yeah, estimation of the money. 需要
1: 需要 is need, right?
0: Yes.
1: And then 包括
0: 包括
1: 包括、I think that's included,
0: Include,
1: right?
0: Include, 包括哪些
1: 哪些 This is which?
0: Which, yes.
1: Yeah.
0: And one thing to clarify, 哪些 means which ones, whereas 哪个 means which one.
1: Uh-huh. Oh, which one? So plural here.
0: Plural here, 哪些、
1: uh-huh.
0: 内容
1: 内容 This is con, like,What it needs to include, like the content, right?
0: The content, 内容 You can also say 哪些项目、which
1: 项目
0: items.
1: Ah, right.
0: Because if you're doing a budget, you're, of course, doing it for yourself. But mostly, if it's a business trip, you're doing it for your company.、Mm. So you need to have different items of different aspects of the money you might be spending.、
1: Mm-hmm.
0: So, yes, 项目 also works.
1: 哪些东西
0: 哪些东西 works as well.
1: Okay.
0: What things? It's not as sophisticated, but people will understand you. 那预算需要包括哪些内容呢 What does the budget need to include? What are some contents? 要有差旅费、住宿费、餐费和杂费。 记得参照公司相关标准哦。

0: So this is, it should include travel expenses, accommodation, meals, and miscellaneous expenses. Mm. And remember to refer to the relevant standards of the company.
1: Yes.
0: Yao. Mm-hmm. Yo. So I know that yao is like do, like want something, right?
1: Or have to.
0: Or have to. Yes. And then you yo is have.
1: Have.
0: Right?
1: So actually here we're trying to say 预算中要有. So in the budget it should have. Mm-hmm. But again, Chinese is a high context kind of language. In the previous sentence we know this person is asking about the budget. So the next sentence, you don't really necessarily have to have the subject here. But okay. We know it is about the budget. So 要有, it has to have. 差旅费.
0: 差旅费. Mm-hmm. This is a travel expenses.
1: Travel expenses, which includes plane tickets, right. 飞机票, 火车票, train tickets, and perhaps taxi expenses.
0: Taxis,
1: yeah.
0: 打车. Buses.
1: Yeah. Different kinds of expenses. 差旅费, 住宿费.
0: 住宿费, I think that's where you stay in a hotel, right? Mm-hmm. Accommodation?
1: Accommodation fee. Okay. 住宿费. So here, 住 means to stay. 宿 actually carries the meaning of

0: let's say you are buying a case, or maybe let's say you are buying a case of water because you're shooting a video in a tourist destination and you need water, something like that. So 杂费 would be all the other fees that doesn't really belong to any of the previous category, but you spend the money for the purpose of making your work happening, making your job finished.
1: Okay.
0: Mm-hmm. So 杂费杂费
1: 杂费
0: Yeah, that covers basically all of that. And we know 费 is 费用 that's the fee. So that's why we have 费 after all the items.
1: Right. And then 记得
0: 记得
1: So this is like to remember something,
0: remember
1: right?
0: something, yes. If you ask someone, do you still remember it? You ask them, 你还记得吗? Do you still remember? And they will answer you, 我记得, I remember.
1: 我记得.
0: Yeah.
1: Okay, got it.
0: Easy peasy.
1: And then 参照
0: 参照
1: So this is like a reference, right?
0: Yes.

0: today's conversation.
1: Just remembering the terms. There's so many new ones for me.
0: There are so many new terms, I agree. And most of the terms are a little bit less frequently used in daily lives rather than in working environment. So these are, in a way, relatively high register words.
1: Mm-hmm.
0: And these are the words you might find useful, especially for paperwork, especially in some kind of, you know, systems. But I think if our dear listeners are working here in China or wish to find a job here, you may find it useful.
1: Okay.
0: Yeah. So let's give the conversation a go then.
1: As long as I get to go first.
0: Go first.
2: 出差计划怎么写啊?
0: 出差计划中要写清楚出差地点、行程安排、人员和具体任务。那预算需要包括哪些内容呢？ 要有差旅费、住宿费、餐费和杂费，记得参照公司相关标准哦。 You're listening to Takeaway Chinese with myself, Niu Hongli and Tony. We would love to hear from you. Send us your thoughts via email to learnchinese@cri.com.cn. Coming up next, let's talk about the plans you're making for your business trips, including the things you need to notice, as well as the luggage you are planning to take with you. Don't go away, so you will take some Chinese away. Welcome back to Takeaway Chinese. I'm Niu Honglin, joined by Tony. So Tony, say you are going to a business trip. I know you haven't gone too many, but what are the things that you imagine yourself bringing? 你出差会带些什么?
1: What do I imagine bringing? Making sure that I'm dressed appropriately, so the right amount of clothes for the amount of days that I'm there.
0: Yes.
1: And making sure that I have the right cosmetics to make sure that my hygiene is in place.
0: Are you doing makeup there?
1: No, that's it. Say makeup. I say cosmetics. I mean, like, you know, stuff that you need for your skin and your, you know, soap, you know, these kinds of things.
0: You always look really good. Now I know why.
1: Why? I just, you know, make
0: sure that... You know, serious about it. You want to look decent all the time. To your colleagues, that's good.
1: If it's business, if I'm going for business, I got to make sure that I look the part. I can't go there and be wearing a t-shirt and sandals and none of that.
0: My lovely friend on the other side of the internet, if you do not know this, actually Tony always looks really good, very sharp with all different kinds of ties that match with his shirts.
1: Got a color code. That's very important.
0: That's really good. And you should watch some of the live streams on CRI Learn Chinese Facebook page. That way you will be able to see him. He really looks good. And yeah, it takes an effort, you know. Yeah. I can see that.
1: Yeah. And they have to have an iron too, because, you know, sometimes the shirts are wrinkled.
0: Ooh, yeah. You know. Oh, in Chinese, we call it 熨斗. But that's the, like, previous generation ones. Now we have 挂烫机.
1: 挂烫机, this is the one that has the steam.
0: Yeah, you hand it up, that's 挂. And 烫, remember 麻辣烫. That's the spicy, numbing, hot pot thing.
1: Right.
0: 烫 means really, really hot. And the 机 is a machine. So you hand it, you steam out, and you... I don't know.
1: It knocks out all the wrinkles.
0: Yes, 挂烫机. Very useful.
1: Wonderful invention.
0: Yeah, I love it too. All right, so...
1: And what about you?
0: Well, I bring all kinds of cray-cray stuff. Because I go on business trips a lot, especially recently. I think I wanted to make sure our friends on CRI Learn Chinese Facebook page

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1: 让不同的人听见彼此。
3: Now the news. I'm Meng Zihan. Chinese Vice Premier He Lifeng has called on China and Germany to strengthen traditional cooperation and expand partnerships in emerging sectors. He made the remarks during a meeting in Beijing with German Economy and Energy Minister Katharina Reiche and representatives of German businesses. The Vice Premier said China and Germany remain important economic and trade partners with strong complementarity and significant potential for cooperation. Reiche described Germany as a reliable economic and trade partner for China, saying the German business community remains confident in China's economic prospects and innovation capabilities. China's major industrial firms posted strong profit growth in the first 4 months of the year. Official data from the National Bureau of Statistics shows that profits rose 18.2%, accelerating from a 15.5% increase in the first quarter. China's State Council has set up an investigation team to probe a deadly coal mine explosion in a northern province. The gas blast struck the Liushen Yu coal mine in Shanxi province on the evening of May the 22nd, causing heavy casualties. The team, led by the Ministry of Emergency Management, includes officials from several government departments and provincial authorities. US President Donald Trump has ruled out any sanctions relief for Iran in exchange for giving up his stockpile of highly enriched uranium. In a brief phone interview with PBS News, Trump rejected the idea of any sanctions easing as part of the current negotiating framework. Speaking separately at a cabinet meeting at the White House, Trump said he will not rush into a deal with Iran due to political considerations ahead of the midterm elections. At least two people have reportedly been killed and one injured in an Israeli airstrike on a village in southern Lebanon. The strikes come amid intensified Israeli attacks across southern Lebanon. Lebanon's civil defense says rescue teams have evacuated 29 civilians trapped in buildings damaged by airstrikes in Duer and Nabatieh. Meanwhile, Hezbollah says it has targeted Israeli forces and military positions in southern Lebanon using drones, rockets and artillery. Jonathan Regev reports from Israel.
4: The ceasefire is in place, but it seems that both Hezbollah and Israel are not respecting it. Ask Israel, they would say that Hezbollah is guilty. Ask Hezbollah, they will of course say it's the other way around. Whatever it is, fire is raging on both sides. There were expectations among Israelis that following the security cabinet, Israel would resume very strong strikes, not only in southern Lebanon, but also in the capital Beirut on Hezbollah strongholds. But the meeting ended early. Why? Because President Trump called Prime Minister Benjamin Netanyahu, and then suddenly all of that tough rhetoric led to a lot of strikes, but none of them in the Lebanese capital. Is that because of the phone call between the two leaders? We can only assume. We can say that Defense Minister Israel Katz actually acknowledged that, saying that the United States is not allowing Israel to strike in the Lebanese capital. That leaves both military officials and politicians, and especially the residents of the northern border, very frustrated.
3: The Kremlin says Russian President Vladimir Putin remains open to negotiations with Europe. Kremlin spokesperson Dmitry Peskov says it is a positive sign that European countries